0: United States because of Israel's attacks on Lebanon. But President Trump says talks are still continuing at a rapid pace. The two sides have been exchanging messages via mediators. Bernda Boosman is in Washington.
1: For President Trump, it became very clear early in the day that the expanded fighting in Lebanon kind of was endangering the other ongoing negotiations between the U.S. and Iran. That prompted a phone call between him and Prime Minister Netanyahu, which he said went positively, and that's where he had secured the agreement from the Israeli side that there wouldn't be any further push towards Beirut. And he, through intermediaries, spoke to Hezbollah as well, and that's how we got to where we are now.
0: Donald Trump has dropped his plan to create a $1.8 billion fund to compensate individuals claiming to be targets of political investigation by previous presidential administrations. The Department of Justice said that the Trump government would abide by a recent court ruling that temporarily halted the so-called anti-weaponization fund, despite its strong disagreement with the decision. Here's our Washington correspondent, Daniel Bush.
2: Republicans in the Senate and Democrats as well were very strongly opposed to this fund. And then behind closed doors, Senate Republicans have been pushing the administration now for the better part of 2 weeks to find a way to drop it. And beyond that, had actually threatened to hold up, or perhaps even cancel part of President Trump's immigration agenda, threatening not to move forward with a reconciliation bill to fund DHS and the Border Patrol. So this had become an increasingly big political liability for the president. He decided at the last minute to pull the plug.
0: Reports from Ukraine say Russia is carrying out a large-scale overnight aerial attack on cities across the country. Eyewitnesses in the capital, Kyiv, say they've heard loud explosions and the city's air defences are working to repel missiles and drones. Hundreds of people in central Kenya have blocked roads and burnt tires in protest against US plans to establish an Ebola isolation center at an American military base there. The demonstrators in the town of Nanyuki say they believe preparations for the quarantine facility are continuing, despite a high court ruling on Friday which ordered a temporary suspension of the plan. Senegal's president, Bassirou Diomaye Faye, has announced a new government which excludes the party led by his former mentor and ally, Ousmane Sonko. Mr. Sonko was sacked as prime minister 10 days ago after months of political tension between the two men. His PASTEF party holds a large parliamentary majority, and lawmakers responded to his dismissal by electing him as speaker, giving him a powerful platform to challenge the president. The United States plans to sharply reduce the number of diplomatic missions in Africa that can process visa applications. The number of embassies and consulates issuing visas would fall from around 50 to 20. No date's been given for implementing the change. Archaeologists say a series of red-striped markings on the walls of a cave in South Wales could be the oldest example of cave art in northwestern Europe. The 10 horizontal stripes were first discovered over a century ago at Bakenhall Cave near Swansea, but were later dismissed as natural mineral deposits. New analysis suggests the pigment marks are finger paintings. Dr. George Nash is from the University of Liverpool and is part of the team looking into it.
3: It was only until 1902 that rock art became mainstream interest to scientists and archaeologists. Up until 1928, there was great debate going on about whether it was art or not. But it's highly unlikely you're going to see sort of horizontal splashes of colour going across a rock art panel with no streaking. And there's no streaking at all on this stuff.
0: BBC News.
4: Thanks. You're listening to the newsroom from the BBC World Service with Oliver Conway. The Israeli Prime Minister Benjamin Netanyahu is widely reported to have convinced President Trump that an attack on Iran would result in a swift victory. It hasn't worked out that way. Now Israel may be undermining efforts to end the war by intensifying its offensive in Lebanon. Iran's foreign minister said a violation of the ceasefire on one front is a violation of the ceasefire on all fronts, a reference to Iranian demands that its Lebanese ally Hezbollah be included in any peace deal. He spoke after Mr. Netanyahu ordered attacks against a district of the Lebanese capital, Beirut, from where John Sudworth reports.
5: After weeks of relative restraint in Beirut, Israel says it's sending its planes back. The target, the capital's Dahiya district, an area known as a bedrock of Hezbollah support. Together with the Minister of Defense, Israel's Prime Minister said, I've instructed the defense forces to attack terror targets in Beirut. The warning came just before 10 in the morning local time, and within minutes, families were piling their children and their belongings into cars and scrambling for safety. "We're okay with it," this woman says. "Hezbollah will be victorious. Even if we are struck, we will support it."
6: "So why are you leaving?"
5: "We'll be back," this man says. And he too adds, "We will emerge victorious." Israel says it's fighting to stop this. The barrages of rockets and drones fired from Lebanon by Hezbollah, and that once again today had to be intercepted by its missile defences, a constant threat for the fatigued communities below. For the past few months, Israel's response has been measured in overwhelming force. And in recent weeks, even as it has largely held off striking Beirut, it's been intensifying its military action in the south. Its occupation has been expanding too, with its troops pushing further north to take the strategically important 900-year-old Beaufort Castle. The White House was thought to be pressuring Israel to limit its strikes in Beirut because of Iran's insistence that any wider peace deal must include Lebanon too. But with those negotiations now fraying badly, that restraint appears to have been lifted. Iran has said that if Israel's planes do strike this city, it in turn will target northern Israel. And all talk of peace once again seems very premature.
4: John Sodworth in Beirut. Well, Donald Trump stepped in on Monday evening, speaking to Mr. Netanyahu, and he claimed representatives of Hezbollah, which would be a first for a US president. Mr. Trump said he asked the Israeli leader not to raid Beirut and that he turned his troops around. Likewise, he said Hezbollah had agreed to stop shooting at Israel, adding he hoped the apparent truce between the two would last for eternity. All in caps. So will that be enough for progress in US-Iran negotiations? Here's our diplomatic correspondent, James Landau.
7: In this war, a ceasefire is fast becoming an exchange of fire. Iran said these missiles were launched at a US base that it said had been used to attack Iranian territory. The sirens over Kuwait City suggested their destination. US commanders said they intercepted two Iranian ballistic missiles targeted at American forces in the country. This followed US strikes on what it said was Iranian radar and command and control sites in the town of Goruk and the island of Keshem. Iran claimed it was acting in self-defense and said the US was the aggressor.
8: "Violations of the ceasefire are themselves indicative of US misconduct and bad faith, and merely intensify the existing mistrust in any interaction with the American side."
7: Meanwhile, a cargo ship off the coast of Iraq was hit by what UK maritime authorities said was an unknown projectile, causing a large explosion. So is this increased military activity in the Gulf and Lebanon making a deal to open the Strait of Hormuz less likely? Well, Iran said today the US and Israel would be responsible for the consequences of violating the ceasefire in Lebanon. And state media suggested Tehran had suspended indirect negotiations with the US. But on social media this evening, Donald Trump declared talks are continuing at a rapid pace with the Islamic Republic of Iran. So the tempo of tit-for-tat exchanges in the Gulf is rising. Last week, the US shot down Iranian drones over the strait and hit military targets twice in Bandar Abbas. Iran said it attacked a US base, most likely up in Kuwait. Both sides claim their actions are defensive, but the risk is of escalation back to all-out war. But both sides still seem keen to find a way out. Here in Tehran, the regime's under economic pressure, and in Washington, the administration's under political pressure. But a new ceasefire deal would need trust and calm, and for now, both seem thin on the ground.
4: And that was our diplomatic correspondent, James Landau. Well, let's go to the US now, our correspondent, Peter Bowes. Peter, President Trump has issued a flurry of Truth Social posts over the past couple of hours. Has he managed to get the US-Iran peace process back on track?
6: Well, it's a precarious situation. It's really far from clear whether it's back on track or not. The president's statements, as you imply, are increasingly confusing and prone to change at a moment's notice. Regarding the state of talks, they're either on the verge of a breakthrough, potential memo of understanding. We've been hearing that for weeks. But then in the space of a few hours on Monday, there was an interview with CNBC in which he said, "I don't care if peace negotiations with Iran are over." He was asked whether the Iranians had told him that they were not going to negotiate further, and he said, "No, they haven't." Then there was the post you mentioned, Truth Social. He said talks with Iran were continuing at a rapid pace. In an interview with ABC News, he said that he thought that there would be an agreement with Iran to extend the ceasefire and reopen the Strait of Hormuz over the next week. And all of this, I think, illustrates the very delicate nature of where we are with these talks, and why I think the longer it goes on, the more precarious it's going to be for the president, not least in terms of his credibility with his own supporters. Pressure is growing on him by the day at home to end this war.
4: Now, Israel and the US have different objectives, particularly with regard to Lebanon. Is President Trump or Benjamin Netanyahu calling the shots here?
6: It's a valid question. There are reports here that the call that they had earlier became quite heated, as Donald Trump was clearly pressing the Israeli Prime Minister to scale back his plans for military operations in Lebanon. The White House hasn't commented on that characterization of the call, which was reported by Axios. Mr. Trump wrote on Truth Social after speaking with Mr. Netanyahu that it was a productive call and claimed that Israel and Hezbollah would stop attacking each other. But then just hours later, Mr. Netanyahu on X said that Israeli military operations would continue as planned if Hezbollah didn't cease attacking Israeli cities and citizens. So it's clear what his objective is. Donald Trump, though, does need this conflict to end before he can end the war with Iran.
4: Our North America correspondent, Peter Bowes, thank you. If she was still alive, Marilyn Monroe would just have turned 100, and tributes are being paid to her all around the world, along with exhibitions and film screenings. In Palm Springs, a number of fans dressed up as the platinum blonde icon.
9: I'm a huge Marilyn Monroe fan, so when I heard that there was going to be this many of them here in Palm Springs, I had to come here. I know that she was big on Palm Springs, so that means I'm big on Palm Springs too, and I spent all my money to be here, and it's absolutely been worth it.
10: Oh, it's incredible. Like, her fans, they just all came out here. They love her, and we're celebrating our love for Marilyn.
11: Oh, she just means love and sexiness, and I think that every one of us has that inside of us. We just got to find it.
9: I feel like she never left us. She's here with us in spirit. It's like she never died.
4: Marilyn Monroe was probably best known for a series of hit films in the 50s, including Some Like It Hot, Gentlemen Prefer Blondes, and The 7-Year Itch. But she was also a fashion icon. This report from the newsroom's Wendy Urquhart.
12: A kiss on the hand may be quite continental, but diamonds are a girl's best friend.
13: Marilyn Monroe was the ultimate sex symbol in the 1950s, and her films made her one of the most famous women on the planet. But her early life was anything but glamorous. She was brought up in foster homes and orphanages and was working in a factory when she was discovered by a photographer. A successful modelling career catapulted her from the runway onto the big screen, and in the mid-50s, she landed leading roles in Gentlemen Prefer Blondes and How to Marry a Millionaire. But biographer Michelle Morgan says there was a lot more to Marilyn Monroe than just looks.
14: She would talk about her love of art and literature. She had a library of 400 books, and they would go all over the place with her. Every time she moved, the books would come. She wrote poetry. She read poetry. She loved artists. There's a lot of people still out there who think that she was a dumb blonde. But I always think that that says more about them than it does about her, in all honesty.
13: Michelle also says Marilyn hit back at the studios when they tried to typecast her.
14: when it got to the mid-1950s and the studio was trying to give her more dumb blonde parts, she just said, no, I'm not going to do it. And she was suspended and she walked out, and she really stuck up for herself when it came to her career and to her life. And I think it shocked a lot of people because it was a very male-oriented existence. And for her to be speaking out in the way that she did was quite shocking for some people.
13: It's no secret that Marilyn had her demons, and in 1962 they finally got the better of her. She died of a drugs overdose in August of that year, but her legend lives on in her films and in the many exhibitions about her life that continue to pop up all over the world.
12: I wanna be loved by you, just you, nobody else but you. I wanna be loved.
4: That report by Wendy Urquhart. You're listening to The Newsroom from the BBC World Service. Still to come.
15: It's an act of such extreme selfishness in a way. Not only is your own concentration very disturbed and you're pulled out of the fiction, but then you also feel you've got to try and pull the audience back.
4: Etiquette reminders for theatre-goers after an audience member is reprimanded for texting during a key scene. More on that in a little while. The state of Florida has announced it is suing OpenAI and its controversial boss Sam Altman. The sweeping lawsuit alleges that the firm's chatbot, ChatGPT, is endangering children, aiding and abetting mass shootings, and giving advice on suicide. The legal action comes as Florida pursues a criminal investigation into whether ChatGPT played a part in the murder of two people last year. Florida's Attorney General James Uthmeyer said the lawsuit was necessary as OpenAI had repeatedly ignored safety warnings about its chatbot.
16: For endangering our kids and deceiving parents into believing that this application is safe for use. It's clearly not. People are getting hurt, parents are getting deceived, and they need to pay for it. So today we're going to send a message to OpenAI. Get ready for a fight, and there's not one more important than this right now.
4: OpenAI said it had put in place industry-leading protections and policies. Let's talk to our North America technology correspondent Lily Jamali from San Francisco. What exactly is Florida alleging OpenAI has done here?
17: Well, a range of accusations is leveled against OpenAI in this lawsuit, and it's part of that sweeping nature of it that makes this so stunning. The allegations include endangering and addicting children to ChatGPT, coaxing users into self-harm, and even aiding and abetting mass shooters. And all of this, according to Florida's attorney general, is in the pursuit of profit. So how, you know, does a chatbot aid in a murder, for example, or a mass shooting? You know, you have these examples of people actually asking chatbots how to carry out certain behaviors. And so Florida has an ongoing investigation into whether ChatGPT played a part in one particular mass shooting last year. The alleged perpetrator there allegedly asked questions about how to dispose of a body. OpenAI responding, you know, that they don't buy any of these allegations, that the things that are being told to users on ChatGPT is stuff that's available on the internet. So it's all out there. They could find it via Google, in their view.
4: Meanwhile, the OpenAI boss, Sam Altman, is accused of showing utter disregard for risks to human life. What do they allege that he has done?
17: Yeah, Uthmeyer, the attorney general in Florida, mentioned Mr. Altman a number of times by name in a press conference this morning. So, you know, he keeps lumping Altman and ChatGPT together when he speaks. And one of the allegations is that he's endangered kids, deceived parents into believing that their applications are safe for use. And I think he's, to some degree, playing off of Altman's pretty terrible year when it comes to his personal brand. His reputation has been dragged through the mud in a recent trial, the one we covered last month, in which Elon Musk alleged deception by Altman over keeping OpenAI as a nonprofit. Musk lost that case, but we heard witness after witness saying Altman is known for not telling the truth. But at the heart of this case, you have a allegation of deliberate design choices being made, and the claim is that Altman has been complicit in making those choices.
4: And this isn't the only legal action OpenAI is facing. Indeed, many tech companies are facing lawsuits.
17: That's right. And in the AI space, Google is facing one lawsuit in particular that comes to mind, in which a Florida man alleges that their AI product fueled delusional thoughts by his son. So his son ultimately took his own life. But, you know, I think what's also interesting about this case is this idea of creating addictive features, deliberately designing a tech product to be a certain way. This is something we've seen against social media companies like the maker of Instagram, Meta, and Google's YouTube as well. And those types of cases are gaining traction in the courts. It's a really different legal landscape than it was just a couple years ago.
4: Lily, thank you. Lily Jamali, our North America technology correspondent there. Immigration is a hot topic across Europe, particularly in Italy, where the Prime Minister Giorgia Meloni was elected partly because of her tough anti-immigration stance. But faced with a declining and ageing population and a severe shortage of labour, Ms. Meloni has promised to issue 500,000 temporary work visas to migrants over the next 2 years. Lizzie McNeil visited the far south of Italy, where there's another factor complicating the situation.
18: Just across the water from Sicily, Calabria's poverty is visible in its potholed roads and crumbling empty buildings. Yet the region also produces a significant share of the country's citrus fruit and is in urgent need of workers. This region actually produces around 25% of Italy's citrus, 60% of its clementines, and about 30% of its oranges. So it is a big agricultural hub. But despite this, it's actually perhaps more famous for the 'Ndrangheta, one of the most famous mafioso organisations in the world.
19: The majority of these migrants are from sub-Saharan Africa and Asia. Many of them end up in informal camps like this one.
18: We're walking past another trash heap, rubbish pile. There's an open fire, people sitting around it, barrels, a sofa. It's all very makeshift. It's just plastic sheeting tied with bungee straps.
20: This is the tent city. The government opened this place in 2017.
18: How many tents are there?
20: During the harvest season, we will find here 500 people or more.
18: Are they all men here?
20: All men.
19: Mauro is from an NGO called Emergency.
18: These people are here legally.
20: Most of them, they are legal. They are regular.
18: And the government's giving them visas to come here, and yet they're living in very third world conditions.
20: The problem is when the stay permit is going to expire. And when you have to renew it, you don't have the place, don't have the residence. This is the problem. They are regular, but it's a precarious regularity.
19: Take Lamine. In his mid-30s, he's originally from Gambia. Like many, he crossed the Mediterranean from North Africa on a dangerously overcrowded boat, searching for a better life. He works in the fruit orchards during the harvest.
18: How is that work? Is it difficult?
21: To be honest, yes. By the time you wake up, like sometime 4 a.m., eat cassette, you earn 2 euro.
18: You earn 2 euros?
21: For you to have 50 euro a day, you have to minimum 25 cassette.
18: 25 yeah. Crates? That sounds really tiring.
21: It's impossible. Yeah.
19: Long hours, low pay, and difficult living conditions.
18: So there's drinking water?
20: There is no drinking water here.
18: There's no drinking water?
20: No, there is not drinking water here.
19: Critics point to the various legal hurdles put up by the government that make it difficult for migrants to legitimise their status. And in Calabria, migration is often tied to a deeper system of control.
22: It's so difficult in Italy to be regular as migrants. And then the mafia use the law to blackmail the migrants.
19: Vincenzo Linarello is president of the Goel Cooperative Group, which aims to revitalise this region by wrestling land and the economic system away from organised crime. 'Ndrangheta mafia families have a long history here, controlling land, farming and labour.
22: The more difficult have the migrants to be regular, more they depend on the mafia, and the mafia becomes strong.
19: Italy needs migrant workers, but here in Calabria, many remain stuck between legality and illegality in a system that depends on them, yet so often fails to support them.
4: Lizzie McNeil reporting from Calabria, and there's more in Assignment here on the BBC World Service. Now, it can be incredibly distracting when a fellow theatre goer gets out their phone to text or take a quick photo, but few of us call them out over it. However, actress Rosamund Pike took a stand when someone started texting during the climax of her West End show on Saturday. At the end of the play, she made an emotional plea, which, as our entertainment correspondent Colin Patterson reports, has reignited the debate about theatre etiquette.
1: I am the mother. The judge.
2: Rosamund Pike in Inter Alia, a performance for which she won Best Actress at this year's Laurence Olivier Theatre Awards. In the play, she takes on the role of a Crown Court judge and on Saturday attempted to deliver instant justice of her own in real life. After the performance ended and the curtain calls had concluded, Rosamund Pike came back on stage and asked the audience to sit down and not to record what she was about to say. Gesturing to a section of the stalls, she complained that someone had been texting during the production, but added that she would not single them out. She conceded that the message may have been very important and the person could have been a doctor trying to save someone's life, but wanted everyone to know that actors do see it when people get their phones out and it affects their performance. Fellow Olivier winner Juliet Stevenson backed her up.
15: It's an act of such extreme selfishness in a way. And it's very difficult for the actor because you feel not only is your own concentration very disturbed and you're pulled out of the fiction, but then you also feel you've got to try and pull the audience back.
2: It's the latest theatre etiquette complaint from a big name actor. Leslie Manville recently asked people not to take pictures during curtain calls. And in 2024, Andrew Scott revealed how he'd once paused Hamlet's To Be or Not to Be soliloquy when an audience member pulled out a laptop. As for Rosamund Pike, her patience may well be tested. In November, Inter Alia transfers to Broadway, where Leslie Manville says the audience's use of mobile phones is rife.
4: Colin Patterson, our main news. Lebanon says Hezbollah has agreed to stop firing into Israel in exchange for the Israelis halting attacks on Beirut. And that's it for now from the newsroom.
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24: This is the BBC World Service, and after the news, the global story. As the US bombed Iran thousands of miles away, people were betting hundreds of millions of dollars on what would happen next. Some of them won big, and some have even been accused of insider trading. Welcome to the world of prediction markets. So who uses them, and how did they get so big? Join me, Tristan Redman, in 2 minutes.
0: BBC News with Roisin Hasty. Lebanon says the militant group Hezbollah has agreed to halt attacks against Israel in exchange for Israel calling off threatened strikes against southern Beirut. The Lebanese embassy in Washington said Hezbollah had made the agreement under a proposal brokered by the US. However, Israel's Prime Minister Benjamin Netanyahu has warned that if firing by Hezbollah does continue, the strikes would go ahead. He also said Israel would carry on with ground operations in southern Lebanon. Iran's state news agency reported that the Iranian government would pause negotiations with the United States because of Israeli attacks on Lebanon. But President Trump said talks are still continuing at a rapid pace. Donald Trump has dropped his plan to create a $1.8 billion fund to compensate individuals claiming to be targets of political investigation by previous administrations. The fund had been widely criticised. Reports from Ukraine say Russia is carrying out a large-scale overnight aerial attack on cities across the country. Eyewitnesses in the capital, Kyiv, said they've heard loud explosions. Kyiv's mayor said a nine-story apartment building was on fire. Hundreds of people in central Kenya have protested against US plans to establish an Ebola isolation centre at an American military base there. The demonstrators say they believe preparations for the quarantine facility are continuing despite a High Court ruling ordering a temporary suspension of the plan. Teachers in Mexico City have clashed with police during a strike over pay and pension reforms. Union members are threatening to disrupt the opening day of the Football World Cup in 10 days' time. And archaeologists say a series of red-striped markings on the walls of a cave in South Wales could be the oldest example of cave art in northwestern Europe. The 10 horizontal stripes were first discovered over a century ago, but were later dismissed as natural mineral deposits.
24: As the US bombed Iran, thousands of miles away, behind their screens, people were placing bets. Would the US invade? Would there be a nuclear detonation? Would Iran's supreme leader be ousted or killed? They placed hundreds of millions of dollars of bets in total, perhaps as much as $2 billion, according to NBC. And some of these people won big. This was conflict as financial opportunity, or even entertainment. Welcome to the world of prediction markets, where you can bet on anything from the silly, is the earth flat? Who's the sexiest man alive? To the sinister. Advocates of these markets say they make more accurate predictions of what's likely to happen in the world than politicians or polls or the media. Their critics say they're enabling insider trading and encouraging people to gamble money they don't have. From the BBC, I'm Tristan Redman. And today on The Global Story, the truth about prediction markets. Nice to meet you. How's it going?
5: Yeah, it's going all right. It's very exciting to be in a studio like this. I like the design you've got here and the wood paneling. The room where it happens.
24: Mitch Labiak is a senior business journalist at the BBC, and he's been looking in depth at prediction markets, how they work, who's using them.
5: So I've been looking into this for several months, and I suppose I want to get a sense of, in the first instance, who was using them, and it turns out to be overwhelmingly young men. So just over a quarter of American men aged 18 to 24 say they've used a prediction market in the last month, compared to 14% of the general population, according to a poll by the American Institute of Boys and Men and Ipsos. There's also sort of a lot of circumstantial evidence that young men are the key users here. You know, if you look at Logan Paul and sort of his podcast and the fact that it's sponsored by Polymarket, if you look at sort of forums that are typically used by men, such as on Discourse and on Reddit, having intimate discussions about how to get around geo restrictions, so how you can use these apps in other countries, organic content, you might call it, about it.
24: You've been speaking, Mitch, haven't you, to some young men in particular who've been using prediction markets. So what have they told you about their experiences?
5: Yeah, so we're focusing on just one guy in particular, because I feel like he really helps tell the story. He's a young man, 26-year-old, called Cameron George, lives in Utah. Big online presence, first of all. He's got 388,000 followers on Instagram. Almost all of his videos are about trading, finance, prediction markets, crypto, all of these things. This is what he's very interested in.
6: Boys, I just hit an absolute slapper on XRP. Entered at 306, went up to 320. I still got two other entries. We're going to be eating.
7: Bitcoin's going to go to 150,000. XRP's going to go to 5. Ethereum's going to go to 3. Someone bet millions of dollars that Trump would praise Allah on Easter. You've seen the post by now. It happened.
5: He's very charismatic when he's talking about these videos, and he certainly seems to present this image of someone who's living this big lifestyle with his lime green sports car and his pictures of himself by hotel pools and his five kids. Of his own admission, there's a sort of lifestyle that he's aiming towards. He told me quite candidly he used to stack shelves in Walmart, and now he is a full-time crypto trader.
24: Oh, wow.
5: One of the ways he says that he is able to do that is using prediction markets.
8: I've been doing this for 5 years going on and been making videos since I was 13. So I've been in the online money making space for quite a bit. But yeah, crypto's really taken over. You know, when 2020 went down and everybody was hiding in their houses, I was buying XRP and a couple other coins, and they've done pretty well over the years. So
24: what kind of things is he betting on prediction markets?
5: He mostly, as he says, uses prediction markets to track the price of cryptocurrency. So if you go on a prediction market, you can make bets on anything, but you can also see how other people are betting. That's the sort of idea of it, because it looks, if you were to look at the app or the website, it looks like a stock market.
8: I trade crypto, so I am able to go on this, you know, Polymarket, Kalshi, all the big ones, and you can see exactly what the public's thinking. And it's a little bit different than, you know, putting your opinion out there. I mean, you could post about it all day. You could say you think this, but I feel like it's kind of a unique edge when people are putting their money where their mouth is, you know, whatever world event or whatever price target it is in crypto. You can kind of see what the public is thinking.
5: He sort of tracks where the sentiment on the prediction market is going to then buy or sell his crypto. But in terms of why you would want to do that, prediction markets are a great way of getting a sense of sentiment, a sense of what people are thinking, a sense of what people are feeling. In his own words, he said, you know, this is, everyone's always had an opinion, but this is the first time in history where people literally put their money where their mouth is.
8: There's a prediction market for pretty much everything. And it is interesting to see where that money's going.
5: So for him, that's what's kind of eye-opening about it and what's exciting about it.
24: Okay, well, the market you're describing here sounds quite sophisticated at this point, but let's go all the way back to the beginning and do the basics. Mm. Where did these prediction markets come from? How did they actually start?
5: The two biggest ones are Polymarket and Kalshi, but they've existed sort of a long time before that. I mean, you know, there were prediction markets in the US purely for academic purposes in the 80s. We've also had prediction markets in the UK for decades, but we don't call them prediction markets. We call them betting exchanges. But the idea is exactly the same. If you sort of have a market and you put your money where your mouth is, as it were, then it's going to be more accurate than an opinion poll. And for academic purposes, academics found this very interesting. So it was ran sort of within academic circles. But prediction markets or betting exchanges, as they're known in the UK, take this idea and sort of monetize it. What makes Polymarket and Kalshi and their rivals different is this realization that you can use prediction markets to get around, for lack of a better phrase, betting restrictions in the US. So in the US, in most states or in many states, gambling is quite heavily restricted, but prediction markets are not classed as gambling in the US. And so you have this huge demand from American consumers for gambling and for sports betting and for politics betting, and the likes of Polymarket and Kalshi taking advantage of that, because before they existed, essentially, you couldn't really make, there was no established way for you to make bets on sports or on politics.
24: Well, Mitch, I mean, that's my preconception of gambling in the United States. A kind of quite highly regulated, if not completely illegal practice. You know, I think about The Sopranos and I think about Christopher Moltisanti, Tony Soprano's nephew, running his illegal sports book or his illegal poker games. How did all of this start to change? When did Polymarket and Kalshi erupt onto the scene and somehow ride the wave above these gambling laws?
5: Of course, they will say, you know, they follow the laws that they are under, and they sort of follow the regulations that they're required to in any sort of given jurisdiction. But to answer your question, the demand comes from a rising demand for sports betting, but also a rising demand for politics betting in the US. I suppose that if you wanted to point to a catalyst, a lot of people point to the 2024 election.
9: Thank you very much. Wow.
5: Prediction markets were predicting that Donald Trump would win, and indeed he did, when the polls were predicting that Kamala Harris would win.
9: This was a movement like nobody's ever seen before. And frankly, this was, I believe, the greatest political movement of all time. There's never been.
5: That was the first time that people saw, I mean, a lot of it was an advertising campaign as well. You really saw that you can make bets on on the election. So this helped to cement the idea that prediction markets are more accurate, but also advertise the fact that you can indeed make political bets using prediction markets. Whereas, as you say, under gambling laws, you cannot gamble on politics. The election of Donald Trump himself was quite helpful. The US Democrats before Donald Trump was elected were and remain quite opposed to sort of prediction markets being as free as they are, whereas Donald Trump's administration has had a more lax attitude towards it and has allowed the Commodities Futures Trading Commission to carry on regulating them, which has allowed them to not be classified as gambling, which is why they can operate in all 50 states.
24: How much are Polymarket and Kalshi actually worth, and how much is that worth changing?
5: They are worth, according to their sort of most recent valuations, $22 billion in the case of Kalshi and $9 billion in the case of Polymarket. That's US dollars. So this is big money, and these are sort of companies that a few years ago barely existed and barely had anything like the sort of numbers of trade that's going on their platforms at the minute.
24: Well, if that turning point for them was based on bets on politics, how's it expanded since then? Like, what's the full range of things that you can bet on one of these prediction markets?
5: I mean, you can bet on anything. I think in the UK, sports is where most of the gambling happens, and that's true in the US. But Polymarket and Kalshi have also taken advantage of the fact that, you know, if you can run a market on sports, if you can run a market on politics, then you can run a market on anything. So there are markets on when Jesus Christ might return. There are markets on when or if Kim Kardashian might pass the bar. There are markets on when Taylor Swift might get married, or what might get said at the Oscars, or how many times Elon Musk might tweet in a week. So they decide what markets go up and they decide what markets come down. But when I say you can bet on anything that they choose to run a market on, you can bet on anything they choose to run a market on. If they choose to run a market on Kim Kardashian, you can bet on it. If they choose to run a market on anything else, you can bet on it. They don't particularly care who wins or loses. They just want people to bet on their particular market. They take a cut of any bet.
24: And typically, what would their cut be in terms of percentage?
5: Oh, it's tiny, like less than 1% per bet. But where this becomes controversial are the markets on geopolitics. So you also have markets on the Iran war and on the Ukraine war and on the conflict in Gaza as well.

0: Polymarket make a point of saying that on their geopolitical markets, they don't take any cut. Now, part of this might be in response to sort of controversy surrounding some of those geopolitical markets, but it also begs the question as to why they run those geopolitical markets. And the only benefit for them would therefore be that it, once again, it gets people on the platform. So you sort of come for the exciting and arguably quite gruesome sort of bets on what might happen in the Iran war, but then you stay for the bets on sports and the bets on sort of celebrity culture and the like.
1: Okay, explain to me why you wouldn't take a cut on geopolitical bets, because it's considered to be crass or something like that?
0: It's an interesting one, isn't it? Because this, some of this has changed even in the last few years. So it used to be that Kalshi would offer markets on these geopolitical events, but they no longer offer bets on war, terrorism, or assassination. But they did used to offer bets on these sorts of topics. Polymarket has been much more forthright about it. They told the BBC that, you know, removing these markets doesn't have any impact on the events themselves. But they did tell us that they no longer charge a fee on those markets.
1: So we have individuals like Cameron who are placing a relatively small number of bets. But as the market's becoming more sophisticated, how are the habits of the actual users changing?
0: The short answer is that the vast majority of winners are a very small percentage of people who use the market. So one Wall Street Journal analysis found that 67% of profits on Polymarket go to 0.1% of accounts. What that tells you is that while you might have people like Cameron or sort of what you might call day traders, amateur traders, just sort of having a go at this, thinking it's a bit of fun, the people who are really winning are people who are, as you say, much more sophisticated bettors, making the vast majority of the profits on the platform. I mean, in a way, this is no different from what happens on the stock exchange, in that, you know, the stock exchanges, you have day traders, but the sort of real market movements are made by pension funds and hedge funds. But what's different about it is the way that these prediction markets are marketed to young men is quite a fun way to get involved in gambling, but the real money is going towards the hedge funds, who, in the word of one commentator we spoke to, said that they're essentially eating their lunch is what's happening there.
1: I mean, that statistic you just gave about 0.1% of accounts winning most of the money, I mean, that is pretty extraordinary. So there is a promise of big dividends, but in fact, really, the money's being concentrated in very few hands. Who are those hands, though?
0: Well, so some of them are, as we say, very sophisticated. They're using sort of AI bots and sort of teams and everything else to, at least according to the Wall Street Journals and others reporting on this, they're using quite sophisticated teams to make these bets. I suppose, once again, in the same way that a sort of a hedge fund or some other kind of fund might bet on the stock market. So yeah, it's the professionalization of the industry. But also the other side of it, which is growing evidence that some of the people who are winning are insider traders.
1: Well, let's talk a little bit more about that, because it has been making a lot of headlines in recent months. What's actually been happening?
0: One of the most high-profile examples, the story starts with the capture of Nicolas Maduro.
2: A remarkable statement by President Trump on a social media post saying that the US has carried out a large-scale strike against Venezuela and its leader, President Nicolas Maduro.
3: This comes a few hours after the U.S. hit Venezuelan military targets in Caracas, the country's capital.
4: A social media page run by the White House posted this video. It shows Mr. Maduro entering the Drug Enforcement Administration headquarters in New York.
0: Several suspicious bets were made in the run-up to that. There was a lot of suspicion that this was insider trading. And then earlier this year, a Special Forces soldier, US Special Forces soldier called Gannon Ken Van Dyke, was arrested for an alleged bet that he made where he won $409,000 on Polymarket about the removal of Venezuela's ruler.
5: Special Forces soldier charged with betting on the capture of Nicolas Maduro, making his first court appearance today in North Carolina. Prosecutors say he used classified information to place bets on this Polymarket betting site while helping to plan and execute the operation to take Maduro.
0: He pleaded not guilty to the charges, including the use of confidential government information for personal gain. And Polymarket said at the time that insider trading has no place on its platform. That's the most high-profile example, certainly on Polymarket. Following on from that, in the run-up to the Iran war, you had several suspicious bets that were made around when the Iran war would start on Polymarket, and several of those accounts won hundreds of thousands of dollars. The US Senator Chris Murphy said at the time that it was insane that people around the Trump administration are profiting from war and death.
6: These are fundamentally corrupt markets. They are rife with insider trading, and they offer incredibly perverse incentives, especially inside government, for government actors to push official decision-making towards their financial interests.
0: A White House spokesperson told us, President Trump has been crystal clear. While he seeks a strong and profitable stock market for everyone, members of Congress and other government officials should be prohibited from using non-public information for financial benefit.
1: Do they actually start to have an influence when they become as big as they are on real world markets, say the price of oil or wheat or whatever? Do the prediction markets have the power to start to influence those things as well?
0: I mean, this is precisely the concern around their geopolitical markets, is that they have the power to influence real world events. This is precisely why the US Special Forces soldier was arrested, is the concern that by making these bets, you could, for example, signal to the Maduro administration that a special operation from the US is coming. That is one of the big concerns around insider trading on these platforms, that in going for a more accurate price, you know, because you have the information, you're sort of suggesting what is very likely to happen, or in the case of Nicolas Maduro, did happen. So those are the sort of the high profile examples. You've got sort of other examples as well. So in February, Kalshi came out itself and said that it caught a few insider traders on its platform. One of them was a gubernatorial candidate, and the other one was the editor of some of Mr. Beast's videos. So they were kicked off of its platform, but there were no legal charges in those cases.
1: For people who know their way around prediction markets, are these markets deemed to be more susceptible to the possibility of insider trading than other forms of gambling or other forms of stock market trading, or is the risk the same?
0: It's an interesting question. Certainly, Kalshi made the point to us that insider trading happens on all markets, which is certainly true. To take the example of President Trump's administration once again, there was evidence, and the BBC has written about this extensively, of suspiciously timed bets also on the stock and commodities market in the run-up to certain announcements regarding the Iran war. Once again, the Trump administration has denied this and said that it is opposed to insider trading within its administration.
1: Mitch, you've spent some months now deeply ensconced in this whole world. What's it told you about the state of the economy that we live in these days?
0: Yeah, I think one of the best phrases we came across was from the American Institute of Boys and Men, where they referred to economic nihilism. So this feeling that, you know, there are no jobs available for me, the economy is not going to get better, you know, the world is in a pretty dark place, so I might as well just sort of, you know, throw my money on these markets, which sort of almost poke fun at the state of the world. That's the sort of fear from sort of some people who worry that young men in particular are being attracted to these platforms by, as you say, the manosphere and the sort of the online male culture.
1: Why are some men so drawn to this? Do we have any sense of that?
0: Yeah, another professor we spoke to, Elvira Bolat from the University of Bournemouth, sort of made the point that prediction markets sort of tick all these boxes for young men who might spend a lot of time online. So there's the sort of the finance bro element, there's the sort of meme culture element, there's the cryptocurrency element, there's the straight up gambling element. All of these are sort of big parts of online male culture and the manosphere, and things that might be spoken about online within the manosphere, and prediction markets tick all of those boxes. And Polymarket definitely seem aware of this. So there's a meme which we refer to in our piece, which sort of summarizes this all, called Monitoring the Situation, which begins as an image of Jeff Bezos, the founder of Amazon, standing with a headset, looking extremely muscular in a black t-shirt. And the caption reads, "The masculine urge to monitor the situation." And then this becomes this sort of meme of, you know, that's what you're doing on these prediction markets. You're monitoring the situation. But Polymarket lent into this and opened a bar in Washington, D.C. called The Situation Room.
7: To be an app for your phone, now Polymarket, the popular online prediction market company, has some real estate in D.C. It just opened a new pop-up bar called The Situation Room.
0: So it was sort of the first time, you know, you could almost see what this online space would look like in a physical space in real life. And videos from the event show almost entirely men at this bar. But the point is, Polymarket is aware of the sort of the online culture and the meme culture that surrounds it and sort of leans into that. And that's evidenced by who it chooses to partner with as well. When it chooses Logan Paul to partner with, it's aware that Logan Paul is a very famous young male YouTuber turned wrestler turned boxer. He sort of hits at sort of all those demographics as well.
1: Okay, so the marketing spin is of a commanding, masculine, decisive person placing big bets and making a lot of money. But based on what you're telling us today, there's another side to things as well, the possibility that you could lose quite a lot of money. What have you encountered in terms of people who've ended up not quite so well in this?
0: I suppose Cameron is the main sort of person we spoke to for the story. I mean, of his own admission, his AI bot is down a couple grand, but there are other stories of people losing, you know, quite a lot more than that. And in terms of, you know, how that contrasts with how this is all advertised, I think it's important to sort of point out at this point that under the Commodities Trading Futures Commission, influencers, when they're speaking about Polymarket and Kalshi or any other prediction markets, do not need to disclose risk, which is, critics say, is one of the big issues with how these platforms work. They say this sort of helps to normalize this idea of betting big or going home. Because quite simply, when they speak about it on their podcasts or what have you, whether they're paid to or not, they do not have to disclose risk, whereas you would do if you were speaking about gambling.
1: And where does all this leave Cameron? Is he going to carry on using the markets?
0: He says that the idea still intrigues him, so he's going to stick with it. But I think he has his eyes fairly open about prediction markets. He made the point that he doesn't feel that certain people should be placing money on what he calls these dumbass bets.
8: I would describe the Wild West as complete, like zero regulations. Like you could do anything right now. If you wanted to onboard $1 million into a Polymarket account, there's nothing to stop you. And I think a novice coming in needs to understand that, like, genuine, there is nothing stopping any of these, right?
0: But the phrase he used,

0: you know, ah, well, sod it. The world's going to hell in a handbasket. I might as well make some money on the way down.
1: Thank you so much, Mitch. That was really great to talk that through with you.
0: Yeah, no, thank you so much for having me here. It's a really great show and it's really great to be on.
1: That was Mitch Labiak, senior business journalist at the BBC. And that's it for this episode. If you enjoyed the show, you can email us at theglobalstory@bbc.com. And if you want to catch up on all the latest news headlines, then check out our sister show, The Global News Podcast. The Global Story is also a podcast. 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Thanks for tuning in. We'll be back again tomorrow. Cheerio.

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1: Hey, I'm Garvia Bailey, and for Tom Power, welcome to Q. Being a comedian is not easy these days, especially when dealing with sticky topics like politics and identity. The left calls stand-up comedian Vittorio Angelone an edgelord. The right think he's too woke. To Vittorio, that means he's hitting the sweet spot. Everyone should be uncomfortable at his shows. Vittorio Angelone dropped by to tell us about his path to stand-up. Plus, for his debut film, Kane Parsons also wants you to feel uncomfortable. His first feature film is called Backrooms, and it's a creepy, chilling exploration of what he calls liminal spaces. That's all coming up on Q.

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1: A total of 219 people have been injured in clashes between football fans and police across France after Paris Saint-Germain won the Champions League final against Arsenal. Eight are in a serious condition. Thousands of officers were deployed to curb unrest that disrupted bus, train and rail services in Paris. 57 officers were injured. Interior Minister Laurent Nunez said 780 people had been arrested in connection with the violence, with more than 450 in custody. A person was found dead after an accident on Paris's Ring Road, which rioters tried to block overnight. Some 6,000 police have been mobilised for Sunday's victory celebrations, which began at the Eiffel Tower. France has requested an emergency meeting of the United Nations Security Council after Israeli forces seized the medieval Beaufort Castle in Lebanon. French President Emmanuel Macron also called for an end to fighting and said nothing justifies the major escalation underway in South Lebanon. In a message on social media platform X, after speaking with regional leaders, he said it was essential for an agreement to be reached quickly between the United States and Iran. And a museum in eastern France has reported to police the theft of a banana that forms a core part of a multi-million dollar artwork by an Italian visual artist. The missing fruit, which was taped to a wall to form a piece of art called Chameleon, was noticed by a guard on Saturday to have gone missing. The Pompidou Metz Museum, which is a branch of the famous Pompidou Centre in Paris, said in a statement that it had lodged a criminal complaint for theft against persons unknown. It's not the first time damage has been dealt to the conceptual artwork, whose perishable banana centrepiece is replaced every 3 days to keep it contemporary. In July last year, a visitor to the museum ate the fruit, but guards quickly intervened and stuck up a replacement. WRP News, I'm Paul McNally.
0: Books we love on WRP with the generous support of Smith & Son, independent English bookshops in Paris and Versailles.
2: In the Midnight Feast by Lucy Foley is the opening weekend at The Manor, a high-end hotel and spa by the sea. The weather is too hot for midsummer in Britain, everyone has dark secrets to hide, and the forest nearby is oozing with gloomy folklore. When a body is found at the bottom of the cliffs, it all unravels. Written with multiple points of view and three different timelines, this clever murder mystery will have you hooked after a few pages. It's a perfect book for readers of The Paris Apartment. The Midnight Feast by Lucy Foley.

0: sounds like a summer song. That's good. That's the Montreal trio Hush with Phasing. Their debut album, For Dolly, is out everywhere right now. And just like that, that's it for Q today. I'm Garvey Bailey, sitting in for Tom Power. Thanks for listening. I'll catch you next time.
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1: A total of 219 people have been injured in clashes between football fans and police across France after Paris Saint-Germain won the Champions League final against Arsenal. Eight are in a serious condition. Thousands of officers were deployed to curb unrest that disrupted bus, train and rail services in Paris. 57 officers were injured. Interior Minister Laurent Nunez said 780 people had been arrested in connection with the violence, with more than 450 in custody. A person was found dead after an accident on Paris's Ring Road, which rioters tried to block overnight. Some 6,000 police have been mobilised for Sunday's victory celebrations, which began at the Eiffel Tower. France has requested an emergency meeting of the United Nations Security Council after Israeli forces seized the medieval Beaufort Castle in Lebanon. French President Emmanuel Macron also called for an end to fighting and said nothing justifies the major escalation underway in South Lebanon. In a message on social media platform X, after speaking with regional leaders, he said it was essential for an agreement to be reached quickly between the United States and Iran. And a museum in eastern France has reported to police the theft of a banana that forms a core part of a multi-million dollar artwork by an Italian visual artist. The missing fruit, which was taped to a wall to form a piece of art called Comedian, was noticed by a guard on Saturday to have gone missing. The Pompidou Met Museum, which is a branch of the famous Pompidou Centre in Paris, said in a statement that it had lodged a criminal complaint for theft against persons unknown. It's not the first time damage has been dealt to the conceptual artwork, whose perishable banana centrepiece is replaced every 3 days to keep it contemporary. In July last year, a visitor to the museum ate the fruit, but guards quickly intervened and stuck up a replacement. WRP News, I'm Paul McNally.
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1: 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The weather is too hot for midsummer in Britain, everyone has dark secrets to hide, and the forest nearby is oozing with gloomy folklore. When a body is found at the bottom of the cliffs, it all unravels. 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It's perfect book for readers of The Paris Apartment. The Midnight Feast by Lucy Foley is published by HarperCollins.
0: Books we love on WRP, with the generous support of Smith & Son, independent English bookshops in Paris and Versailles. 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
2: After damning reports on labor practices at Chinese EV factories abroad, other countries are taking action.
3: It's really exciting to see governments trying to figure out how do we hold companies accountable for what they do within our own borders.
2: I'm Marco Werman.
4: And I'm Carolyn Beeler. Today, the latest on that story from Hungary. Also, a Canadian province is talking secession. If it happens, it'll have a huge impact on one particular group of people.
5: Separation from Canada would really be kind of an existential threat to First Nations rights.
2: And in Venezuela, a businessman's alleged crimes tell a bigger story about corruption.
4: Plus, a promising drug trial.
6: When the results were shown, a spontaneous standing ovation erupted.
2: That's all ahead today here on The World.
7: From Feature Story News in Washington, I'm Tony Waterman. U.S. President Donald Trump told NBC News that he doesn't care if talks with Iran are over after Tehran said it suspended peace negotiations over continued attacks by the U.S. and Israel. However, he also posted on social media saying talks are continuing at a rapid pace. In a separate post, he says he has spoken to Israel and Hezbollah, getting them to recommit to their ceasefire.

0: FSN's Nick Harper reports from Washington.
1: In a post on social media, Donald Trump said, "Just sit back and relax. It'll all work out well in the end. It always does." But Iran is now reportedly suspending talks with the United States due to Israel's ongoing bombardment of Lebanon. And over the weekend, the US struck Iranian military sites, including air defences and a ground control station, with the US also saying that Tehran had fired two ballistic missiles towards an American base in Kuwait. Those missiles were intercepted. But with that fragile ceasefire at risk, and now the possibility of talks collapsing, it's unclear how the US president believes all of this will be resolved.
0: President Trump is suggesting that an event intended to celebrate America's 250th birthday should instead become a Make America Great Again rally after several performers decided to withdraw. FSN's Mitch McCann reports.
2: The Great American State Fair, scheduled to begin in late June, was set to include several music artists performing for America's 250th birthday. But in recent weeks, many of the performers have withdrawn, arguing that the event has become too partisan, rather than the inclusive celebration for everyone, as they say they were originally told it would be. The news has frustrated the president, who wrote online that we should have a giant Make America Great Again rally for 250. President Trump will give an address on June 24 to officially open the state fair event. Mitch McCann, New York.
0: The artificial intelligence company Anthropic says it has filed paperwork for an initial public offering, setting the stage for a blockbuster IPO possibly later this year. FSN's Ira Spitzer reports from San Francisco.
3: In a blog post, Anthropic announced it had confidentially filed IPO paperwork with the SEC, saying the timing of its offering will depend on market conditions and other factors. Anthropic recently closed a funding round that pushed its valuation to nearly $900 billion, surpassing the ChatGPT maker OpenAI for the first time. The AI boom has sparked enormous excitement on Wall Street, with several high-profile IPOs in the pipeline. OpenAI is also planning to go public, as is Elon Musk's SpaceX, whose debut is expected later this month. Ira Spitzer, San Francisco.
0: From bureaus worldwide, this is FSN.
4: This is The World. I'm Carolyn Beeler.
5: And I'm Marco Werman. We've been tracking events inside Venezuela since January, when U.S. troops abducted Nicolas Maduro and his wife. The former Venezuelan president is now in New York awaiting trial.
4: One of Maduro's most important fixers is also now in U.S. custody for a second time. His case shows how hard it is to root out corruption in Venezuela. The World's TBS Isaiah starts us off today with his story.
6: For many Venezuelans, the story of Alex Saab begins with a box of food. It was during the worst years of Venezuela's economic collapse, between 2016 and 2020.
7: Well before sunrise, hungry Venezuelans are waiting outside grocery stores, praying for food trucks to arrive.
8: Five zeros have been slashed off the currency.
9: The economic collapse has left an unsettling sight. Extremely thin children who don't know when they'll eat next.
6: Supermarkets were empty, inflation was out of control, and many families were struggling to eat. So the government imported food and packed it into boxes known as CLAP. They had basics like rice, corn flour, cooking oil, and milk.
10: Los CLAP son amor en acción. Los CLAP son pueblo empoderado.
6: President Nicolás Maduro described the CLAP program as love in action and a sign of empowerment. But people began to notice something was wrong with the CLAP food.
11: Haciendo la leche, mire lo que descubrimos.
12: En el fondo, es como una cal.
11: No sé qué clase de veneno le están metiendo a los venezolanos.
6: In videos posted online, some said the powder milk tasted salty or that it had a weird texture. And some said it caused stomach aches. So that caught the attention of Roberto Denis, a reporter with the Venezuelan investigative outlet Armando Info.
13: Le mandamos a hacer un análisis al Instituto de Ciencia y Tecnología de los Alimentos de la Universidad Central de Venezuela.
6: His team sent samples of this milk to different labs, and the results didn't match the nutrition labels.
14: Que la leche era altísima en carbohidratos y en sodio, pero bajísima en proteína.
6: He says the milk was high in carbohydrates and sodium, and low in the protein and calcium children were supposed to get from it. At the same time, Denise and his colleagues started tracing who was behind the food imports, and that led them to Alex Saab. Saab is a Colombian businessman who became Nicolás Maduro's favorite contractor. U.S. prosecutors say Saab and his network used shell companies, inflated contracts, and bribes to profit from Venezuela's food import program.
14: Se importó, se gastaron millones y millones de dólares buscando comida de la peor calidad posible para maximizar las ganancias.
6: Dennis says the goal was to spend as little as possible on the food and keep as much profit as possible. Mercedes de Freitas, the founder of Transparency Venezuela, says the products were sold to the Venezuelan state at huge markups.
15: Estas empresas facturaban con sobreprecio entre 300, 400 y hasta 500%.
6: From 300 to 500% overpriced, she says. This case was only the beginning. Saab's name appeared in deals involving construction, oil, gold, and other state businesses.
14: Alex Saab ha manejado por alrededor de 10.000 millones de dólares sin que hubiera vigilancia, sin que hubiera control.
6: Denise says he handled at least $10 billion with no public oversight. And because of his close relationship with Maduro, Venezuelan authorities never investigated. Roberto Denise's reporting came at a cost. Saab sued Denise and his colleagues in Venezuela, and eventually they had to leave the country. But they kept reporting from exile. Saab himself was captured in 2020 in Cape Verde while on his way to Iran. He was extradited to the US in 2021 and charged with money laundering. But he was later released by President Biden in a prisoner swap. Now he's back in US custody, handed over by Venezuelan authorities after U.S. pressure. And his case is again raising questions about the scale of corruption in Venezuela.
15: Nosotros hemos calificado la corrupción en Venezuela como sistémica. Es parte de la administración de la
6: forma. De Freitas says corruption is systematic. It's how the state has worked, she says, through opaque public contracts and the justice system. Her organization has documented more than 400 corruption cases involving 69 countries. The New York Times reported that shell companies tied to Maduro's circle kept half of the country's oil profits over 2 years. Roberto Deni says it's impossible to know the extent of the stolen money.
14: No hay calculadora para echar esos números.
6: There may not be a calculator big enough for those numbers, he says. It was the looting of a nation. And for ordinary Venezuelans, the cost shows up in daily life, in hospitals without supplies, water shortages, power outages. Public money was promised for basic needs, contracts were signed, money was paid, but many projects were never finished or didn't deliver what people were promised. U.S. prosecutors say Saab could be a key witness in building a corruption case against Maduro, but there might be no accountability in Venezuela.
15: La verdad es que es muy complejo porque, bueno, tenemos más de 20 años que no se capacita.
6: De Freitas says Venezuela has gone more than 20 years without independent prosecutors and judges, so many investigations are moving through courts abroad. And even when money is frozen or confiscated, it can be hard to return it to Venezuelans. At the same time, Venezuela is entering a new phase. Oil revenue is flowing again, but under a new agreement involving the U.S. government. All income from Venezuelan oil sales are in U.S. custody. Francisco Monaldi is an oil expert at Rice University's Baker Institute. He says U.S. oversight could help reduce corruption, but only if the system is transparent.
16: But it's not clear at all how the money is going to continue to be disbursed, what will be the rules, what will be the checks and balances, the accountability in how this money is spent.
6: That lack of clarity matters in a country where so much public money has already disappeared. And now the Venezuelan people face another bill, State money will be used to pay for Maduro's legal defense in the U.S. For many Venezuelans, the question is whether the damage can ever be repaired. Nearly 8 million of them have left the country over the past decade. And for some children who went without proper nutrition during the worst years of the crisis, the effects could last a lifetime. For the world, I'm Tibisa Isea.
4: Chinese electric car maker BYD is building its first ever European factory in Hungary. A few weeks ago here on the show, we reported on scathing allegations of forced labor at the plant. Now, BYD says it is taking steps to improve conditions for workers. Labor rights advocates are telling the world's Jeremy Siegel they're skeptical that it will lead to real change.
17: In many ways, 2026 has been great for BYD. After spending years as the number one car brand in China, the EV juggernaut has overtaken Tesla as the globe's top electric vehicle seller. It's opened new international factories and seen a huge boom in overseas sales amid spiking gasoline prices. To cap things off, the company recently partnered with none other than 007 himself as a global ambassador. Ads feature Daniel Craig waxing poetic about a new era of electric vehicles.
18: What an extraordinary thing we are, and how blessed to live in a life in a world with the capacity to find change.
17: But this year has not been all roses for BYD.
19: Brazil says working conditions at a local factory owned by Chinese EV maker BYD are slavery-like.
17: In March, the Washington Post uncovered court records alleging brutal conditions inside the carmaker's Brazilian factory. That came just a few weeks before the World's report on evidence of forced labor at the company's new factory in Szeged, Hungary. An investigation conducted by the labor rights group China Labor Watch said the electric vehicle maker used a complex web of subcontractors that flew in Chinese migrant laborers to build the plant. And those laborers consistently faced excessive hours, seven-day work weeks, withheld wages, and fear of retaliation. That prompted Hungarian officials to conduct their own investigation. The findings haven't yet been released, but a spokesperson for the county office where the BYD factory is located told me in an email that authorities have sanctioned three companies associated with the factory's construction and imposed a fine on one of them.
20: It's really exciting to see governments trying to figure out how do we hold companies accountable for what they do within our own borders.
17: Laura Murphy is a professor of human rights and contemporary slavery at Sheffield Hallam University in the UK, where she specializes in Chinese forced labor. She tells me the recent actions by the Hungarian government and Brazilian authorities who sued BYD and officially added the company to the country's forced labor list mark a sea change in the way countries are responding to forced labor.
20: With these kinds of migrant workers, governments are realizing that they are responsible for those workers and that, in fact, having exploited laborers come from other countries undercuts the labor opportunities for their own workers and also brings down the labor standards for the workers in their own countries.
17: But it's unclear what sort of effect these actions will actually have on BYD's practices. In Brazil, authorities did shut down the company's factory while it investigated conditions inside, but operations resumed months later. In Hungary, construction on the new plant is ongoing, and labor rights advocates say while they've received some encouraging news, workers are still facing major issues. That's Li Qiang, the executive director of China Labor Watch. Qiang oversaw the organization's investigation into the Hungary plant and has remained in touch with workers there. He tells me contractors used by BYD have taken some steps to improve conditions. They've allowed workers with improper visas to return home and reduce seven-day work weeks to 6 days. But he also says workers continue to fear retaliation, and managers are monitoring their social media and messaging apps to make sure they're not talking with investigators about labor issues. BYD, did not respond to my requests for comment. According to the South China Morning Post, the company has asked all contractors building its Hungarian factory to sign pledges to comply with the country's labor laws. It's a move that may look good on paper, but Chinese labor expert Laura Murphy says such pledges aren't worth much.
20: These massive systemic problems cannot be addressed through a paper trail. And increasingly, companies are producing these paper trails in order to try to hide from the real work of addressing the underlying causes of forced labor.
17: According to Murphy, labor issues like those at BYD's international plants are commonplace within China, and real change would have to come at the behest of local officials in Hungary, not Chinese companies themselves. There is some indication that could happen. Former Prime Minister Viktor Orban, who cozied up to China and promoted BYD's investment in the country, was ousted by voters in April, and the newly elected Tisza Party appears to be taking a firmer stance. Officials haven't directly addressed labor issues at the BYD plant, but the country has launched an environmental investigation into the factory that could pose a major problem for the company's European expansion. For The World, I'm Jeremy Siegel.
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22: For any Celine Dion fans that were not able to get tickets for her upcoming tour, new dates have been added in May 2027. The iconic Canadian singer has had a difficult few years, where a rare neurological disease forced her to cancel her world tour dates in 2022 and 2023, so this upcoming tour has been well awaited by many. As the best-selling Canadian artist and best-selling French-language artist of all time, it was obvious that her shows were going to sell out quick. However, the good news is that new dedicated sales for the shows are being offered. This Wednesday, June 3rd at 10 a.m. is the Artist Sale, which is for selected fans who previously registered for the Artist Presale via FairAXS. On Thursday, June 4th at 10 a.m. is the Venue Sale for selected fans who previously registered for the presale via the La Défense Arena. The sales end Friday, June 5th at midnight, and those selected for the new artist and venue sale ticket opportunity will receive an email with instructions prior to the date of the sale. For anyone hoping to grab a ticket this time round, good luck. And stay tuned for more WRP Daily Cultural Tips.
5: This is The World. I'm Marco Werman. The Canadian province of Alberta is having what's being called a Brexit moment. Last week, Alberta's premier, Danielle Smith, announced plans to hold a referendum in October, asking Albertans whether they want to remain a part of Canada or begin a process that could lead to separation. It's the biggest threat to Canadian unity in decades. UK-based reporter Liana Hosia joined us to explain what's up. She's just arrived in Edmonton, the capital of Alberta. When we spoke today, she told me about the leaders of the separatist movement gaining traction in the oil-rich province.
23: The Alberta Prosperity Project is led by Mitch Silvestre, who's a gun shop owner, and the lawyer Jeffrey Rath. And what they've kind of been arguing is pretty much that the province's economic growth has been hindered and held back by years of Liberal Party rule. They're particularly frustrated with the federal government's environmental policies, which they believe have stood in the way of oil and gas expansion. And they also believe Alberta contributes more to the rest of Canada than it receives.
5: Yes, so contributing more than their fair share. Elaborate on that a little bit. Where do these pro-secession folks see injustice?
23: Simply put, people and businesses living in wealthier provinces like Alberta pay more in federal taxes than they receive back in federal spending and services. I mean, they're wealthier because of oil here in Alberta. You know, it's got the third largest proven oil reserves in the world, and it accounts for about a quarter of the province's GDP and roughly 7% of Canada's overall GDP. So oil and gas is a very powerful sector economically and politically, and it's very much fueling this separatist movement.
5: Yeah, how popular is this idea of breaking away from the rest of Canada?
23: It used to be a real fringe movement, but it's gone mainstream. Under the last government, President Trudeau's Liberal Party, they wanted to make moves away from Canada's very extractive-based economy have more green policies. But since Prime Minister Carney, he's come into power last year, he's made real efforts to improve relations with Alberta. He's dismantling his predecessor's environmental policies, or most of them. He's eliminated the consumer carbon tax. He's agreed an energy deal to build a pipeline from Alberta's oil field to the Pacific coast. But obviously, this hasn't made all Canadians happy. You know, others thought that the former UN climate envoy Carney would be protecting the environment and moving the economy towards the direction of renewable energy. So it's, you know, it's not a done deal that people are going to vote for separation.
5: Yeah, so as a movement that started as a fringe thing, is secession part of a larger political agenda now?
23: Yes, there is more to this. The separatist leader Rath has said he believes Alberta has more in common culturally with parts of the United States than the rest of Canada. He has traveled to Washington several times to meet with Trump officials to see if the US government would support an independent Alberta with a line of credit. But there's also some more extreme views that have been reported in the Canadian press from the separatist movement. Silvestre has publicly stated that the separatist movement is a white movement, and complaints have been made to the hate crimes watchdog here about him saying that white Albertans are being replaced by immigrants. There's also reports that they've said things like oil spills will help trees grow. The Law Society of Alberta is pursuing kind of disciplinary citations against Rath, the lawyer, over allegations he actually threatened health officials with war crimes for having approved COVID vaccines.
5: Let me read the actual referendum proposal that the public will cast a vote for or against, because it's a little odd. Should Alberta remain a province of Canada, or should the government of Alberta commence the legal process required under the Canadian Constitution to hold a binding provincial referendum on whether or not Alberta should separate from Canada? I mean, it's not exactly should we stay or should we go.
23: No, it's a bit convoluted, isn't it? There's a reason for that. I mean, the separatists and the petitioners had asked for that straight leave or remain vote, but Danielle Smith couldn't put that on the ballot. And that's because Alberta's First Nations went to court to block that separatist referendum. And a court ruled in their favour because the province had breached its constitutional duty to consult First Nations.
5: Tell us a little bit more about what's at stake for First Nations in Alberta.
23: Separation from Canada would really be kind of an existential threat to First Nations rights because of signing the treaties with Canada. And I also think that an independent Alberta, you know, kind of founded on this premise of less environmental regulations and more oil and gas expansion, is not going to be welcomed by all Indigenous communities, especially those who are living downstream from the tar sand oil fields, and whose surrounding lands and waters, they say they're already paying a heavy price from pollution. And the Mikisew Cree First Nation is now suing the governments of Alberta and Canada, alleging they've allowed the land and water to become so contaminated that they've caused higher than average cancer rates amongst their members who living downstream from the industry.
5: Mm-hmm. Leanna, you're an investigative environmental reporter and you're about to travel around Alberta. What are you going to find out? What do you want to learn?
23: Well, first of all, I'm going to the oil sand fields where they're extracting the oil. I want to see what those impacts are. I'm going to be going along the rivers and hopefully seeing some of these huge toxic waste lakes. And then I'm going to First Nations communities who live downstream from the industry to, you know, talk to health officials and to people about what the impact on their health and the environment has been of this industry.
5: Leanna Hosia of Watershed Investigation, thank you very much. We'll look forward to that report for sure.
23: Thank you, Marco.
5: Albertans will vote for or against moving forward with secession from Canada in October.
4: I'm not exactly sure what the nightmares of orchestra conductors look like, but I'm betting this is close. Over the weekend in Sydney, Australia, Justin Hurwitz was conducting a performance of La La Land in concert. It featured music from the Hollywood musical, which Hurwitz himself actually composed. After an oddly long intermission, Hurwitz came back on stage and turned to the audience.
0: Is there somebody in the audience who is an amazing sight reader?
5: He needed someone to take over on piano because that key musician had gotten sick and all possible backup players were 15 to 20 minutes away at best, hence the desperate request.
0: Okay.
4: A man in the audience stood up. Sterling Nassa is a student and a big fan of Hurwitz. He told Australia's Channel 7 how he felt during his surprise debut.
2: Just a little bit of terror. I'm more just glad that I managed to contribute in a very small way to what was an incredible orchestra.
5: Hurwitz, the composer, admits it was a gamble.
3: Until he started playing, I didn't know how it was going to go. Like, I was very nervous, but I was trying to just, like, you know, trust it, have fun with it. And as soon as he started playing, like, I was impressed.
4: Impressing an Oscar-winning composer without even rehearsing? I would say that is the opposite of a nightmare for a student.
5: Sterling Nassa, he had the guts. He got the glory.
4: More global stories are coming your way. Stay with us. You're with The World.
7: Jennifer Lawrence is an incredible actor. I mean, she famously beat Meryl Streep for an Oscar back in 2013. But even with all of her success, Jennifer will tell you why not rehearsing and never taking an acting class is actually the key to her success. Jennifer Lawrence will be here. 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
5: This is The World. I'm Marco Werman. Brooklyn Rivero was one of Nicaragua's most prominent indigenous leaders. Nearly 3 years ago, he was swept up in a government crackdown, leaving friends and relatives uncertain of his condition and whereabouts. Then last week, the Nicaraguan government released photos showing Rivera in a hospital bed, intubated and emaciated. Yesterday, Nicaraguan officials announced his death. Authorities say Rivera's family was present in his final moments. His relatives say that's a lie. Either way, his significance is massive. We reached out to Arturo McField's Yescas about Rivera's life and death. He's the former Nicaraguan ambassador to the Organization of American States. He began with Brooklyn Rivera's legacy.
25: Brooklyn Rivera is like a legend in the Caribbean because everybody knows who he was. Being an indigenous leader that have to deal with conservatives, with liberals, with Sandinistas, with every single government that was in power, Brooklyn Rivera have to deal with them because he's always fighting for the communities.
5: So for much of his life, Rivera was opposed to the Sandinista government of President Daniel Ortega that came to power in 1979. But he also negotiated with Ortega, even allied with him for a period. What is the short history of his relationship with Daniel Ortega, the initial opposition, then this alliance?
25: It was a bittersweet relationship with the Sandinistas because at the beginning they were saying a lot of things like fighting for the rights of the people and equality, inclusion. But at the end of the day, they have their own agenda. Brooklyn Rivera was a survivor because he survived to the Sandinistas' war in the 80s. He survived different attempts when they tried to kill him. And he survived many situations that were considered like really, really extreme. And when he makes some strong statements in the United Nations at some point, when he came back to Nicaragua, that's when he was captured and disappeared. Nobody has seen Brooklyn for almost 3 years until the day the Sandinistas, after a lot of pressure, they decided to show this person that doesn't look anymore like Brooklyn Rivera. They present a person that was in coma, almost about to die. And that was something that really struck everybody in Nicaragua, everybody, even the Sandinistas.
5: So the Nicaraguan authorities say Rivera died of a bacterial infection. They also say members of his family were present at his bedside. It sounds like you don't believe either of those.
25: The family of Brooklyn was not allowed to be in the funeral. And it was like something that happened super fast.
5: What can you tell us, Ambassador, for certain about Rivera's medical care, the conditions of his detention during the nearly 3 years he was held incommunicado? What do you know?
25: The last time we saw Brooklyn was when he was captured, and he looked like he always been a strong indigenous man, healthy as can be. He was a rural person, a Caribbean person, and he was a strong man. And all of a sudden, after 3 years in custody by the regime, he appeared almost dying. So it's part of the same playbook. I mean, it's the same pattern that they use when they have certain communities or the kind of leadership that the regime cannot control. And since they cannot control it, they want to eliminate it.
5: So in 2023, Rivera was barred from returning to Nicaragua. You explained this earlier, after he criticized the government from abroad. He managed to slip back into the country, then arrested, and then was detained. You're in exile, Ambassador. What do you think about his decision to return home?
25: He was an indigenous leader, very attached to the land. The indigenous and the land are just one. It's just one connection. He knew what could happen to his life, but still he decided to go to Nicaragua. And Brooklyn Rivera, he didn't just die. He was killed. And he was not just arrested. He was disappeared by the regime. And the death of Brooklyn Rivera was a copy of the same proceeding that was implemented with Humberto Ortega, the brother of Daniel Ortega, the same way. First, he disappeared. Nobody knew about him. And then suddenly they published a press release saying he is sick. And then they said he is about to die. And finally, the government said, we are very sad that our brother has died. And they called them Brother Brooklyn when they treat him in the worst manner possible.
5: Right. Nicaraguan authorities say Humberto Ortega, Nicaragua's former defense minister, died of heart-related complications while under house arrest. Others dispute that. Ambassador, you and Rivera are among the hundreds of critics of Nicaragua's government, Ortega's government, who've been stripped of their citizenship. I'm wondering what responsibility, if any, do exiled political figures like yourself have toward detained political prisoners inside Nicaragua today?
25: Sadly, we don't have oil. We don't have many resources. Maybe because of that, we are not in the news. But at least what is happening with Brooklyn has been like a wake-up call to everybody. And you know what they did last night? They put in jail every single relative and friend that they were able to find that were connected to Brooklyn Rivera.
5: Last question, Ambassador. What does the death of Brooklyn Rivera tell us about the authoritarian power that Daniel Ortega and his wife Rosario Murillo have accumulated as co-presidents of Nicaragua?
25: There are no limits regarding the things that they are capable of, because they capture somebody, killed somebody, and then they participate in the funeral of the person that they just killed. So that level of brutality, not even in Russia will Navalny have seen something like that. It's something totally unbelievable what we are seeing right now. It's a new chapter in the regime persecution against its own people.
5: Arturo McFields Yescas is the former Nicaraguan ambassador to the OAS, the Organization of American States.
4: Czech kickboxer Martina Patočková has vanquished many opponents in the ring. She is an 8-time world champion in combat sports, but currently she is trying to vanquish something else, bullying in schools. Rob Cameron met up with her in Prague.
8: In a small school gym on the outskirts of Prague, Martina Patočková is training a teenage girl with a punch bag. The girl is one of the most skilled members in Martina's after-school self-defense class. She's injured today, so she's taking it easy. Well, relatively easy. Many of the dozen or so kids in the class are here because they've been bullied and want to do something about it. It's something Martina herself knows well.
9: I was bullied, and it was the reason why I've started to do martial arts.
10: How old were you?
9: I was 8 years old, now I'm 28, so it's 20 years back. But I think it was a good experience for me, because if I wasn't bullied, I will not do the martial art and I will not train children and not do the project. So I think it was a good experience for me and a good school.
8: The martial arts and self-defense classes are organized by the Czech Combat Federation, which was set up by Martina, her brother and father, all experts in martial arts. But the project she mentioned there, called Šikana do klece, or bullying in a cage, is concentrated on prevention. I asked why she'd given up the glory of the ring at the ripe old age of 28.
9: It's normal to me because I didn't have any other motivation to continue with tournaments. For me, it makes much more sense to be a coach and help with children, for example, for children which are bullied. Of course, I love my titles. I'm happy that I'm eight-time world champion in kickboxing and hand-to-hand fighting, how we said. But I think that to help children maybe is the most important thing in my life, because to see them, how happy they are, and for example, if they are bullied and then they are not, I think it's the most important thing in my life, so to help other people.
8: Martina's anti-bullying project is proactive. It's built around a playful, engaging format with the aim of teaching the basics of self-defense, managing conflict situations, and helping kids to become more self-confident. I asked Martina that age-old question, when is the right moment to fight back?
9: There's always a border. We saw the lesson of the martial arts, but it doesn't work in our project. Like, that we come to the school and tell the children, okay, so someone will punch you, so you will punch him back. It doesn't work like that. But it's good for the training and for some techniques, and so it's really good, but it doesn't work this way. So for example, we saw when someone would like to slap me, so for example, we teach some blocks and techniques what to do. So we will not hurt our opponents, but we will just, for example, push him and say, oh, not to do that.
8: Martina's new role as a bullying prevention campaigner has taken her around the world, including the UN. She's just about to publish a book about bullying called The Bad Guy and Me, A Guide for Superheroes. I asked her about the common mistakes parents and teachers make when it comes to bullying.
9: For example, the parents, they don't believe the children. And it's bad because, for example, the child will come to you, the children will come to you, and they say, oh, we have a problem, we need help. And the parents just say, you don't have any problems, you can do it on your own. We don't see, it's nothing. They are just laughing to you. It's nothing. And I think that then the child is hurt because he had a trust, he wanted to do something against, but the parents, for example, didn't help him. And also the teachers, for example, they say, oh, it's nothing, it's not bullying, but trust them and listen to them, because, and honestly, maybe do something, because if someone will bully me and I will do nothing, it will be worse and worse, so I have to react.
8: Martina Ptáčková might be the first European woman to earn a black belt in hand-to-hand combat and has trained everyone from Czech children to NATO combat troops. I was beginning to wonder if she was scared of anything. There is one thing, she confided in me, she's afraid of the dark. This is Rob Cameron in Prague.
5: That report came to us courtesy of our DW Partners Inside Europe podcast.
4: Pancreatic cancer is exceptionally deadly. Only about 1 in 10 people survive it for 5 years after diagnosis. But now an experimental new drug called daraxonrasib is raising hope for improved outcomes. Taking 3 pills once a day nearly doubled the length of survival for patients who received the drug instead of chemotherapy, from about 7 months to 13 months. Dr. Robert von der Heide is the president-elect of the American Association for Cancer Research. He joined us this afternoon from the American Society of Clinical Oncology Conference in Chicago, where drug trial results were presented yesterday.
10: When the results were shown at the conference yesterday, a spontaneous standing ovation erupted for the speaker, because we just have not seen this type of improvement in survival.
4: Wow.
10: And I think it was evident that this is just the beginning.
4: What are existing treatments for pancreatic cancer like? Is it mostly chemo?
10: For patients with advanced pancreatic cancer, yes, chemotherapy, combinations of chemotherapy are the mainstay. Patients with earlier stage pancreatic cancer can be treated with surgery, and radiation therapy, but the results presented yesterday were for patients who were now suffering from advanced pancreatic cancer, for which largely chemotherapy is the option.
4: This new drug is part of a larger story about how cancer treatment has advanced. It is what is called a targeted therapy. These types of therapies rely on genomic sequencing. So being able to look at the DNA of these tumors, figure out what abnormality is triggering them, and then develop a drug to target that. Can you explain how these types of drugs are developed?
10: So the story of this drug, which is one of many that inhibit the RAS oncogene, it dates back 40 years when folks were just beginning to understand what are the molecular abnormalities that cause cancer. And what we find is it's a subset of a patient's here, subset there. But that was just the beginning. Then we needed to understand the molecular basis of these proteins and how can it be interrupted. And that took incredible and very thoughtful, innovative chemical approaches, molecular approaches. And in fact, this is an example of targeting an oncogene that's present in more than 90% of patients with pancreas cancer. So it's widely applicable and it's highly effective. Mm.
4: So these targeted therapies, are they usually effective for only a smaller portion of patients with a given kind of cancer?
10: That's right. And so you have to study each patient who's in front of you, which therapy is right for you, which therapy is going to be the most effective. And sometimes we meet patients where, unfortunately, we don't have an option yet. And for patients with pancreas cancer, as we search for targeted therapy, it's been disappointing. There are a few subsets where we have some options. But this is an option that might be relevant for everyone because the RAS oncogene is the number one driving most prevalent mutation that causes pancreatic cancer.
4: I understand, and correct me if I'm wrong here, but this particular mutation that this drug targets is seen in about a quarter of all solid cancerous tumors. Does that suggest this drug might work on other cancers as well besides pancreatic cancer?
10: Well, it's yes. The RAS oncogene is one of the most prevalent mutations across many types of cancer, lung cancer, colon cancer, pancreas cancer, just to name a few. And there's every hope that this particular reagent could have applicability across many types of cancers. And the reason is because this particular investigational agent can block multiple mutational forms of the RAS oncogene, not just one, which is important not just for applicability, but also when one form of that RAS mutations are targeted, you can see resistance by another mutation arising. So wouldn't it be clever if we had a drug that was already ready to handle the next mutation and the next mutation? And we see evidence that this may be the case here.
4: The first targeted therapy of this type, it was rolled out in the late 1990s. How important are these therapies compared to, say, chemo or radiation or surgery?
10: So they're another very important tool. They often don't replace chemotherapy and certainly not surgery or radiation therapy. But we find that they have utility at times in place of chemotherapy, for example. So we need many, many options. Cancers are formidable. They change, they shift, they become resistant. One therapy is never enough.
4: And chemo has devastating side effects, and this much less so. So that could be huge if this replaces chemo, right?
10: The side effect profile, as shown yesterday, between patients who got standard chemotherapy and the new RAS inhibitor are quite a bit different. It doesn't mean the new profile of toxicities with RAS inhibitors are trivial. They're not. They need to be managed. We need to learn how to do that. That's now what's before us. Chemotherapy has helped a lot of patients, has helped cure a lot of patients. But we always want safer, more reliable, and other options.
4: It sounds like there's a lot of excitement there at the conference where these results were unveiled, but nothing is a silver bullet. What are the concerns or stumbling blocks when we think about this becoming a treatment that a lot of people might be getting? What are the limitations?
10: Right. 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How will we manage the side effects? Skin rash, mouth sores, things like that. And how can we make it available to as many patients as possible? And what are the best combinations? Will it work with chemotherapy? Will it work with immune therapy? Can we give it before surgery as well as after surgery? There are so many things to work out, and it's all made possible by having a drug in hand like this.
4: Robert von der Heide is president-elect of the American Association for Cancer Research. He directs the Abramson Cancer Center of the University of Pennsylvania. You're with the world.
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5: This is The World. I'm Marco Werman. In vitro fertilization, or IVF, was once a controversial procedure. Today, more than 1 in 50 babies in the U.S. are conceived through IVF. But reproductive science keeps moving forward, especially in East Asia, where birth rates are in free fall and governments are clamoring for solutions. Last year, reporter Patrick Nguyen in Bangkok looked into some of the wild new frontiers in biological reproduction.
11: In a lab in China, scientists are impregnating monkeys, not with embryos created naturally from a sperm and egg, but with a synthetic embryo they made themselves.
12: Right now, I think that we can culture the monkey embryos in vitro for up to 25 days. So it's about 3 weeks.
11: After 3 weeks, the monkey pregnancy fails, says Jun Wu, a prominent stem cell researcher who collaborates with these Chinese labs. He thinks eventually they will be able to bring baby monkeys to term. Wu has his own lab at UT Southwestern Medical Center in Texas, where he's making synthetic human embryos. But his research team is not trying to impregnate a person with their experiments.
12: In the case of human, we are not allowed to do that for ethical and technical reasons.
11: His synthetic embryos mimic blastocyst, a human embryo at about 6 days old. And get this, they are created from stem cells derived from the skin of a biological male. The things scientists can do in the realm of fertility and stem cells is getting more mind-blowing all the time. Perhaps most sensational are the achievements of Japanese geneticist Katsuyo Hayashi, known for creating mice with two biological dads, or moms.
13: They grow up, they eat the food, they mate, just like conventionally bred mice.
11: That's Dr. Hayashi showing off a photo of his experimental mice at a recent TED Talk.
13: And they can come from two fathers, two mothers, or perhaps other combinations. Thank you.
11: Wait, hold up. Other combinations? Yep, because this research is all about taking skin cells, then turning them into stem cells, which can grow into anything. A kidney, a sperm, an egg. So it is theoretically possible to scrape skin from a single mammal, make some cells into eggs, other cells into sperm, and create a baby with only one biological parent. The possibilities are wild.
14: I think the question is, how do we advance the conversation to something that's more meaningful and less polarized and kind of scary?
11: Megan Muncy is a stem cell biologist with the Murdoch Children's Research Institute and the University of Melbourne. She prefers to focus less on the sci-fi stuff and more on the immediate benefits of this research. For example, scientists can create a zillion synthetic human embryos and run almost any test on them they like, with few restrictions.
14: These models are models. They're not embryos.
11: That's important because real human embryos are harder to come by. And in almost every country, there are limits on what experiments you can do on them. With synthetic embryos, scientists can run many types of tests and even test drugs on them, all to solve a vexing fertility mystery. Why does IVF so often fail, forcing would-be mothers to go through round after round of expensive, exhausting treatment?
14: Doing this kind of research may allow us to understand why we have such high embryo loss when we try to help people have babies with IVF.
11: But what about in the future, trying to actually impregnate a human with a synthetic embryo, one created from a skin cell? Imagine infertile couples getting to make sperm and eggs and embryos with their own skin, or same-sex couples having biological children with both their DNA. Dr. Munsey says, as great as that sounds, experimenting with human life could create babies with painful disorders, and that's not humane.
14: Trying to create a pregnancy with these models, it should be banned.
11: In the US, UK, Australia, lots of countries, it is banned already. But stem cell research is blitzing ahead, much of it in countries such as Japan, where for every baby born, two people die. It's a national crisis. Countries like Japan, with dismal birth rates, may face more pressure to loosen rules on stem cell experimentation. Misao Fujita, a bioethicist with Kyoto University, says the time to start talking about this is now. According to Professor Fujita's research, about half of the Japanese public would accept synthetic sperm and eggs being used to create a child. That's pretty high for a procedure that's currently illegal. As for Dr. Jun Wu, the stem cell researcher in Texas, under Texas law, he can't come anywhere near human embryos.
12: But in China, though, it's more relaxed. So government support this line of research.
11: China, too, is facing population decline. Beijing can pour loads of funding and brain power at fertility research. Dr. Wu says he knows of at least 8 or 9 Chinese labs making synthetic human embryos and others running tests on monkeys. He is optimistic that one day scientists will use this technology to conceive a healthy human through synthetic sperm or eggs, a process called in vitro gametogenesis, or IVG.
12: Even though the ultimate goal is IVG to generate embryos, during the process, there's a lot more technologies can be developed that can benefit humankind.
11: Even if IVG never proves viable, Dr. Wu says if along the way his team can help IVF work better for couples, it would all be worth it. For The World, I'm Patrick Nguyen, Bangkok.
5: This is Greek musician Vasilis Kostas playing the lauto. It's a kind of lute with 4 strings, a long neck, and a bulbous body. For the past decade, Kostas has been bringing the sounds of this ancient instrument to audiences around the world.
4: His passion for Greek music started when he was a kid. Kostas grew up in Epirus in the northwestern region of Greece. When he was little, his grandfather would come over every night and serenade him with traditional songs. Eventually, Kostas learned to play guitar so he could accompany his granddad at weddings and other events. Those mournful songs stayed with him as he learned to play the lauto.
5: Kostas now writes his own songs for the instrument. He's also preserving tradition in more ways than one. In Greece, he created a program helping young artists explore their culture. And he's also the artistic director of the New England Greek Orchestra based in Boston.
4: Here is the title track from his new album, Lena.

0: The World is produced by GBH and PRX, broadcasting weekdays from the Nan and Bill Harris studio in Boston. We've got more reporting on YouTube. You can find us there at The World News GBH. I'm Marco Werman.
1: And I'm Carolyn Beeler. 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
3: Hi, I'm Bob McDonald, host of Quirks and Quarks. Pigeons these days are often considered an urban menace, pooping on statues and nesting on windowsills. But it wasn't that long ago that we used them to courier messages across war zones. How they found their way home has long been a mystery, but now we have an answer. And surprisingly, it's in their liver.
4: I'm Tendai Chirao, the host of Right to Write Paris on World Radio Paris. 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
1: Hello, welcome to Newsday on the BBC World Service with Rob Young in London and Anne Soy in Nairobi.
2: Massive Russian attacks on cities across Ukraine have killed at least 10 people overnight. Air raid warnings were in place across most of the country, and large plumes of smoke could be seen rising from the centre of the capital, Kyiv. We'll go there live.

0: the latest news.
1: France has intercepted a sanctioned oil tanker suspected of being part of Russia's so-called shadow fleet, with UK support. Officers boarded the Tiger in the Atlantic, which maritime authorities said had been flying a false flag when it was detained about 400 nautical miles west of Brittany. The Kremlin said the seizure was illegal and bordering on international piracy. Meanwhile, France has banned the display of Israeli offensive weapons at a major international defence and security exhibition. The Israeli Defence Ministry called the decision disgraceful. The organisers of the International Defence and Security Exhibition said Israeli defence systems, such as anti-ballistic and air defence systems, were authorised to participate in the major weapons show. And winemakers across France are experimenting with growing trees alongside vines to tackle the modern issue of climate change, and many of them say they're impressed with the results. As the world faces increasingly unpredictable weather, trees can help protect vines from spring frosts

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1: After damning reports on labor practices at Chinese EV factories abroad, other countries are taking action.
2: It's really exciting to see governments trying to figure out how do we hold companies accountable for what they do within our own borders.
1: I'm Marco Werman.
3: And I'm Carolyn Beeler. Today, the latest on that story from Hungary. Also, a Canadian province is talking secession. If it happens, it'll have a huge impact on one particular group of people.
4: Separation from Canada would really be kind of an existential threat to First Nations rights.
1: And in Venezuela, a businessman's alleged crimes tell a bigger story about corruption.
3: Plus, a promising drug trial.
5: When the results were shown, a spontaneous standing ovation erupted.
1: That's all ahead today here on The World.
6: From Features to the News in New Delhi, I'm Ishan Garg. Asian stocks fluctuated on Tuesday amid doubts over the durability of a Middle East ceasefire dampened the boost from AI optimism. Investors are assessing the likelihood of a Middle East peace agreement as US-Iran talks stall, while US President Donald Trump and Israeli Prime Minister Benjamin Netanyahu offered mixed signals over ending the fighting in Lebanon. Laura Westbrook reports from Hong Kong.
7: South Korea's KOSPI and Japan's Nikkei 225 slipped in Tuesday morning trading, though there were gains in Hong Kong with the Hang Seng Index on the rise off the back of tech shares. Meanwhile, Brent crude, the global oil benchmark, was trading at around $95 a barrel amid conflicting signs from the Middle East clouding prospects for a peace deal.
6: U.S. President Donald Trump has reacted to the news Iran is reportedly suspending peace negotiations by telling a reporter, "I don't care if the talks are over." However, he also has posted on social media saying talks are continuing at a rapid pace. In a separate post, he says he has spoken to Israel and Hezbollah, getting them to recommit to their ceasefire. Nick Harper reports from Washington.
8: In an interview with CNBC, Donald Trump said that the protracted talks with Iran had started to get very boring, adding, "I really don't care. I couldn't care less if Iran walks away from negotiations." That news came Monday via Iranian state TV, saying officials were suspending the talks over Israel's continued bombardment of Lebanon. President Trump wrote on social media he had had a very productive call with Israeli Prime Minister Benjamin Netanyahu and had a very good call with Hezbollah through highly placed representatives. He said that both sides had agreed that all the shooting will stop. It's unclear if that will be enough to bring Iran back to the negotiating table. I'm Nick Harper in Washington.
6: The artificial intelligence company Anthropic says it has filed paperwork for an initial public offering, setting the stage for a blockbuster IPO possibly later this year. The maker of the chatbot Claude will be competing with rival OpenAI as well as SpaceX, both of which are planning to go public. Ira Spitzer reports from San Francisco.
9: In a blog post, Anthropic announced it had confidentially filed IPO paperwork with the SEC, saying the timing of its offering will depend on market conditions and other factors. The company was founded in 2021 by Dario Amodei, a former OpenAI researcher who now serves as CEO. Anthropic recently closed a funding round that pushed its valuation to nearly $900 billion, surpassing the ChatGPT maker OpenAI for the first time. The AI boom has sparked enormous excitement on Wall Street, with several high-profile IPOs in the pipeline. OpenAI is also planning to go public, as is Elon Musk's SpaceX, whose debut is expected later this month. Ira Spitzer, San Francisco.
6: From bureaus worldwide, this is FSN.
3: This is The World. I'm Carolyn Beeler.
1: And I'm Marco Werman. We've been tracking events inside Venezuela since January when U.S. troops abducted Nicolas Maduro and his wife. The former Venezuelan president is now in New York awaiting trial.
3: One of Maduro's most important fixers is also now in U.S. custody for a second time. His case shows how hard it is to root out corruption in Venezuela. The World's TV Isaiah starts us off today with his story.
10: For many Venezuelans, the story of Alex Saab begins with a box of food. It was during the worst years of Venezuela's economic collapse between 2016 and 2020.
11: Well before sunrise, hungry Venezuelans are waiting outside grocery stores, praying for food.

0: The World is produced by GBH and PRX, broadcasting weekdays from the Nan and Bill Harris studio in Boston. We've got more reporting on YouTube. You can find us there at The World News GBH. I'm Marco Werman.
1: And I'm Carolyn Beeler. 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
2: 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By the PRX Ambassador Council, whose members include Brian and Laura Baumert, Rhonda Rochambeau and Lawrence Schulman, Roman Mars, and the Kelsen Foundation. 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
1: Hello, I'm Neil Kirksall.
2: And I'm Chris Howden. Coming up on As It Happens...
1: Ceasefire storm. In a flurry of updates today, Iran reportedly threatened to suspend peace talks over Israel's incursions into Lebanon. Benjamin Netanyahu and Donald Trump had a supposedly productive phone call. And the U.S. president vowed that fighting between Israel and Hezbollah would stop. A former State Department official helps us make sense of it all.
2: And untapped potential. In the celebration of the 250th, a New York-based brewery sets out to recreate a beer recipe cooked up by founding father George Washington.
1: Those stories and more coming up for you on the Monday edition of As It Happens.

0: on had started to get very boring, adding, "I really don't care. I couldn't care less if Iran walks away from negotiations." That news came Monday via Iranian state TV, saying officials were suspending the talks over Israel's continued bombardment of Lebanon. President Trump wrote on social media he had had a very productive call with Israeli Prime Minister Benjamin Netanyahu and had a very good call with Hezbollah through highly placed representatives. He said that both sides had agreed that all the shooting will stop. It's unclear if that will be enough to bring Iran back to the negotiating table. I'm Nick Harper in Washington.
1: The artificial intelligence company Anthropic says it has filed paperwork for an initial public offering, setting the stage for a blockbuster IPO possibly later this year. The maker of the chatbot Claude will be competing with rival OpenAI as well as SpaceX, both of which are planning to go public. Ira Spitzer reports from San Francisco.
2: In a blog post, Anthropic announced it had confidentially filed IPO paperwork with the SEC, saying the timing of its offering will depend on market conditions and other factors. The company was founded in 2021 by Dario Amodei, a former OpenAI researcher who now serves as CEO. Anthropic recently closed a funding round that pushed its valuation to nearly $900 billion, surpassing the ChatGPT maker OpenAI for the first time. The AI boom has sparked enormous excitement on Wall Street, with several high-profile IPOs in the pipeline. OpenAI is also planning to go public, as is Elon Musk's SpaceX, whose debut is expected later this month. Ira Spitzer, San Francisco.
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3: Hello, I'm Neil Kirksall.
4: Good evening, I'm Chris Howden. This is As It Happens. Tonight.
3: Playing with ceasefire after a day of conflicting statements and mixed messages from all sides, the United States, Israel, Iran, and Lebanon appear to be at yet another dangerous crossroads. I'll ask a former negotiator where we go from here.
4: Bowled over. Cricket's international governing body suspends Cricket Canada for financial and governance issues. We'll speak to the CBC journalist and avid cricketer whose work helped uncover alleged corruption.
3: Probable cause. Female police officers in British Columbia say they face gender-based discrimination on the job. One tells us she will not let the recent court ruling against their class action suit stop her from fighting.
4: The pursuit of hoppiness. To help make America's imminent 250th birthday a little frothier, New Yorkers recreate a beer first brewed by a future president in 1757 and find it slightly sweet and highly quaffable.
3: A headbanger banger, the short documentary Heavy Metal Parking Lot has had a long life as a cult classic. It just turned 40, and the filmmakers tell us what they think is the key to its enduring appeal.
4: And hell on wheels, because it's easier than walking. Once again, despite past complaints, the bus to the Polish resort of hell, that's H-E-L, will be given the number 666. As it happens, the Monday edition, radio that goes to the beach via the root of all evil. The ceasefire between the U.S., Israel, and Iran appeared to be on a razor's edge today. As we go to air, there are no promises it won't collapse, even if Donald Trump is making a few. Today, Iranian state media said the country would be halting indirect negotiations with the U.S. because of Israeli attacks on Lebanon. Israel recently captured a castle during its deepest incursions into Lebanon in more than a quarter of a century and had just ordered strikes on what Israeli officials say are Hezbollah targets in Beirut. A few hours later, the U.S. president said he had spoken with both Israeli Prime Minister Benjamin Netanyahu and representatives of Hezbollah and that both parties had agreed to slow down the fighting. Moments after he posted that message, Israel reported missiles had been launched from Lebanon. Aaron David Miller is a former U.S. Middle East negotiator. He's in Washington, D.C.
3: Given all of the back and forth today, Aaron David Miller, when the U.S. president says both parties have agreed to pull back, we're talking about Israel and Hezbollah. What do you make of that?
5: You know, I was born in Ohio, but I think the slogan for Missouri is the show me state. When it comes to Lebanon, Hezbollah and Israeli commitments, I think we need to actually see what we're really talking about. And I think it is not a comprehensive ceasefire. It may well be that the Israelis have agreed

0: to stop their offensive operations in the Dahia, right in the southern suburbs of Beirut. But they intend, the prime minister, I think, just issued a social media post indicating that Israeli operations in southern Lebanon would begin, it would continue. So I think what's happened is, beginning on February 28th with the war, there has been a situation in which the Israelis do not want any linkage with what's going on between the U.S. and Iran. The Iranians, on the other hand, do want linkage. And I think the president, who claims that he's not in a hurry, realized that without negotiations, there's no prospect, even if they're indirect through mediators or on cell phones, there's no pathway out. So he picked up the phone and I think probably said to Netanyahu, you have to stop your offensive operations in the Beirut area. Now, the social media post that the president put out was said there'll be no quote-unquote troops going to Beirut. That was never the case. So we're going to have to wait and see whether or not the Israelis cease their operations in the Beirut area and whether or not Hezbollah stands down for the moment.
1: And he's still, Trump is still claiming that the talks with Iran are continuing, as he put it, at a rapid pace.
0: I have to give the administration credit for this. They have managed the markets because both the financial markets and the oil markets seem to be somehow more relaxed when the president said a deal is around the corner, which he says repeatedly. Oil should not be in the 90s. It should be much higher.
1: If comments like that from the U.S. president are about signaling and trying to calm things down, you know, Benjamin Netanyahu is, as you know, heading into his first election since October 7th. How much do you think that is factoring in to what he is saying and doing in terms of Lebanon and in terms of Gaza, where, as our listeners may know, he recently directed his military to claim more than 70% of Palestinian territory?
0: I think he'll be navigating a very fine line between going back to either in Lebanon or in Gaza, something that would approach Trump's red line. Trump can afford a resumption of the war in Gaza. I think Netanyahu, on the other hand, needs to demonstrate, even though his policies in Lebanon are not succeeding, and in Gaza, Hamas remains the preeminent decision maker in the 30 or 40% of Gaza that they control. But I think Netanyahu understands that he cannot be reelected without demonstrating that he alone can manage Israel's most important relationship with the United States. Trump has enormous leverage between now and September or October, and there's no date yet set for the election. So I think he has to be extremely respectful of Trump's wishes here. And I'd include the third front, which is the West Bank, where the United States has essentially acquiesced, if not enabled, Israeli annexationist policies. But when it comes to Lebanon, if it's important to the Iranians and Trump sees it as a way to get out of this deal, he will lean on Netanyahu to stand down. And on Gaza, I think the Israelis will increase the tempo of their military operations against Hamas. They've already demonstrated that. You've had almost 1,000 Palestinians killed since the October 9th ceasefire. But I don't think Netanyahu can afford to mount a massive military operation along the lines that we witnessed in the 3 weeks after October 7.
1: The next round of direct talks between Lebanon and Israel are set for tomorrow in Washington, D.C. Not clear right now if Hezbollah is set to join, to take part. What would signal progress to you? Is that even possible?
0: Those talks, on one hand, reflect a new boldness on the part of the Lebanese prime minister and the president. It's really quite remarkable. It shows that the Lebanese government is seeking to create some measure of independence vis-a-vis Hezbollah. But what the Lebanese government cannot do, since the Lebanese armed forces is a reflection of Lebanon's sectarian balance, they cannot forcibly disarm Hezbollah. So I think that regardless of what is accomplished at these lower level direct negotiations, very important for what they represent, I don't think it's going to convey to anything that you and I would consider a serious effort on the part of the Lebanese government to take Hezbollah's guns away. They cannot do that at the risk of armed confrontation and sectarian strife. And besides that, in situations, and I identify three, Northern Ireland, with the IRA and the Protestant paramilitaries, in Colombia with the FARC, and in Aceh, in Indonesia, with the Indonesian separatists, disarming and demilitarization worked because the agreement that was reached and the state that was presiding over that agreement offered each of these armed elements a role in governance. And that is something that the Israelis wouldn't abide. I don't think the Americans would abide it. And I think it's going to be extremely difficult for the Lebanese government. Iran is not willing to give up on their billion-dollar proxy.
1: Aaron David Miller, thank you for this.
0: Thank you so much. It's always a pleasure to be with you.
2: Aaron David Miller is a former U.S. State Department Middle East negotiator and currently a senior fellow at the Carnegie Endowment for International Peace. We reached him in Washington.

0: The governing body of international cricket has told Cricket Canada that's not cricket. Last month, the International Cricket Council, or ICC, froze Cricket Canada's funding and gave the organization 6 months to fix what it called serious problems with governance and financial oversight within the organization. If it didn't fix those problems, it would lose the funding permanently. That same week, gunshots were fired at the home of Cricket Canada's newly elected president in Surrey, BC. Police say the incident is believed to be linked to extortion, and it's not the first time a senior figure within the organization has had their home targeted. Now, after a board meeting in India yesterday, the ICC says those issues remain unresolved, so Cricket Canada's membership is suspended. The suspension follows a Fifth Estate investigation that uncovered allegations of corruption, financial mismanagement, and alleged attempts by senior figures to fix parts of matches. Those accused have denied any wrongdoing. Stephen D'Souza has been covering the story for the Fifth Estate, and he's in Toronto.
1: Stephen, what will this suspension mean for Cricket Canada?
2: Well, it means a couple of things depending how involved you are in cricket. So for the national team players, actually, it should mean that things will continue to go as normal. They'll still get funding from the ICC directly. They'll still be able to play in ICC-sanctioned tournaments. The only difference now is that the ICC will control how the money is spent. And the difference comes for the administrators, the board members, for the COO, the CFO. They will no longer be paid. They will no longer get any funding directly. All their work is essentially being cut off and will now be run by the ICC.
1: There have been a quick succession of developments following your reporting that the state's work on this. Last month, Cricket Canada was given 6 months to get things in order on its own. But what happened, let our listeners know, over the last few weeks to bring us to this point and this suspension?
2: It's not clear exactly what took place. The ICC did send Cricket Canada a letter, and they listed a number of things that had happened that put Cricket Canada in breach. But these are issues that go back to a year ago when Cricket Canada hired a CEO. They didn't post the job anywhere. They just pointed somebody to the role. But this is a person who is under police investigation in Alberta for allegedly stealing money from a local cricket organization, hundreds of thousands of dollars. And just before police announced criminal charges against this individual, Cricket Canada made him CEO, and they gave him a contract that was incredibly protective for the employee. It basically said that if he was fired for any reason other than a criminal conviction related to his job, he would get his full five-year contract paid out. But then also on the fiscal side, they gave a number of examples of where Cricket Canada was providing inaccurate information and just financial statements that hadn't been audited. And so there's just a long list of things that had been building up for quite a while.
1: And then the other allegations that you're reporting talked about, that there is some sort of alleged involvement with the Bishnoi gang, concerns on that front. You had players that you don't name, obviously, to protect their safety, who were worried about being targeted. Have you spoken to those sources? How are they reacting to these changes?
2: Yeah, we've heard from a couple of sources who are quite thankful for our work. There was allegations that people were being threatened by others claiming to be members of the Bishnoi gang, and that allegations that that organized crime was influencing who was selected for the national team. And the allegation was that they would be picking players that they wanted in order to fix parts of matches so that illegal syndicates could be betting on these matches and making a lot of money. And we do know that from the World Cup back in February that Canada's captain of the national team, Dilpreet Bajwa, is being investigated by the ICC's anti-corruption unit for potential match fixing in Canada's game against New Zealand. And so the people we've spoken to are quite happy that all of these issues are now out in the open.
1: And is it just in Canada, or is there a vulnerability globally in the sport to corruption? And certainly other sports are vulnerable as well. But in this case, is it elsewhere as well?
2: Cricket, unfortunately, has had a pretty dark history when it comes to allegations of match fixing and the influence of organized crime. And even in India and Pakistan and England, some of the biggest countries in the world playing the game have been beset by these scandals in the past. But for the most part, a lot of it had been cleaned up in recent years. And part of it was a lot of legitimate money had come into the game. And so when players are getting paid well, they're less likely to be enticed by organized crime to do something wrong. But what's happened is that these bookies and people looking to fix matches have turned their attention to smaller countries like Canada. They're called associate members within the cricket world. So, you know, players on the national team for Canada, a lot of them have full-time jobs. They don't play cricket full-time. So they are more susceptible to influence from outside forces who may be offering them money, maybe, you know, inviting them to fancy parties or giving them a sense of a lifestyle that they've only ever dreamed of.
1: And is there a sense from the people you've been speaking with for your reporting, Stephen, that Canadian officials could or should be doing more?
2: We'd been in touch with Sport Canada throughout our reporting leading up to our documentary, and we know that they had frozen their funding to Cricket Canada, but it was only about $80,000, which is not a large amount in the overall scheme of things. And so they had frozen that amount, and they had given Cricket Canada a list of criteria that they needed to meet in order to get that funding back. And Cricket Canada, it seems, didn't do any of that. And that's actually something the ICC pointed out when they froze the funding last month. They said to Cricket Canada, look, we've seen what your government agency has said to you, and it doesn't seem like you're doing any of it. So this is just another thing to add to the list of reasons why we find you in breach and why we're going to take these steps. Mm-hmm. And so, you know, when we asked the federal government, will you take any steps like this to take over or run the sporting organization, they said it's beyond their mandate.
1: I've known you for a long time, and I know you have loved cricket for a long time. You play as well. When you do this kind of reporting, though, you know, people who love the game, it's personal for them, whether they know about these issues or not. So what kind of reaction is there from, you know, others who are playing in their communities casually or, you know, love to watch?
2: Yeah, I think, you know, in whatever city you are in the country, especially around Toronto or Vancouver and places like that, you'll see people playing cricket on the weekends. You'll see fields filled with players. I think, you know, it's especially interesting with the Soccer World Cup coming up right now. We see how Canada, the grassroots has grown and homegrown talent has been able to build up. We have that same kind of talent for cricket in this country. And at the grassroots, there is that interest. There are parents, you know, sacrificing time to put their kids into the sport to help them get to the best level that they can. But everyone, you know, to a person that I talk to says that they're being failed by the people running the sport at the highest levels. And so they feel that Canada could be so much more competitive if not for this mismanagement that they've been seeing. So really it is at the end of the day for so many people about the love of this game and seeing players do well, seeing the sport succeed and seeing Canada succeed.
1: Stephen, I'm glad we could speak. Thank you for this.
2: My pleasure. Thank you for having me.
0: Stephen D'Souza is co-host of the CBC News program, The Fifth Estate. We reached him in Toronto.

0: 269 years ago, a young British soldier scratched out some instructions in a little notebook. He had an idea that he thought might help cut down on the cases of dysentery that his fellow troops were suffering on campaigns. The fact that his remedy would also get them buzzed was a welcome side benefit. The instructions were a recipe for beer, and the soldier's name was George Washington. Like, as in the George Washington, not just some guy named George Washington. Fast forward to today, when the New York Public Library has commissioned a local brewery to recreate Washington's tipple for the 250th anniversary of the United States Declaration of Independence. We reached Tara Hankinson, the co-founder of the Talea Beer Company in Bronxville, New York.
1: Tara, how did this request come to you?
2: I received a form through the website that was part of the New York Public Library's team reaching out, and they wanted to bring a beer, a historical beer, to life. And that was the beginning of it.
1: And so when they say it's not just a beer, it's George Washington's recipe, mm-hmm. and it's actually 269 years old. What is the mm-hmm. thing that flashes in your brain as they say that?
2: Quality control. There wasn't a lot of precision in brewing beer back in the day. Not a lot of sanitation, not a lot of refrigeration. Most of all, I was curious as we started talking about it, realizing I had no idea the amount of archival documents they have and how many people are on their team just, you know, sorting through all of these historical artifacts. So it was really exciting to learn about it and then, of course, to bring it to life.
1: But what surprised you most about what you learned about how he came to write this recipe down?
2: So my understanding and what we learned about was that this was part of a journal he had carried, and it was a recipe he was writing down for someone on his team to make homebrew. As a homebrewer in my past, I thought that was pretty wild to imagine, you know, George Washington jotting down a recipe to fuel his troops or his team. But actually seeing the recipe in person, it is in such pristine condition for an almost 300-year-old document that was carried around in a, I don't know, a wool pocket or something.
1: And the recipe itself is quite short. Mm-hmm. What were the challenges, you know, as you took it in, jotted down what, you know, what it is they were using? What did you know was going to be the tricky part?
2: So we have an amazing brewing team. Our head of production is a trained chef, Eric Brown. And so he's very interested in historical American cuisine. And when we reviewed the recipe together, one of the biggest challenges is how lo-fi brewing beer was back in, you know, 250 years ago versus now. So the raw ingredients, when you would brew beer or really make anything, you're just working with what is within arm's reach or what's easily accessible. Mm-hmm. And at that point in time, the easiest, most accessible fermentable sugar was molasses, mm-hmm. but it's not the molasses we think of today. Back then, it was completely unrefined. It wasn't the perfect silky product we have today. And then also just the process in itself. So at that point, it's basically steeping some hops and other grains in hot water, adding molasses, and pitching yeast. Now, bringing yeast into the brewing process is one of the most precise, important steps in brewing. But back then, it was basically take a scoop of whatever yeast you're using for making bread and put it in the bucket or the tub and let it do its thing without temperature control or pressurization. So very different.
1: Did you think, Tara, before you got that call from the library that you had this much in common with George Washington?
2: No, but I think that brewing and local craft beer as a local movement, we are very connected to our suppliers. In his era, anything you're cooking or brewing with, you're carrying around if you're on the move, or you're meeting the people who are farming those ingredients. Mm-hmm. And so in that way, I think it's pretty charming to read a recipe that's scrappy and simple, but also just working with what's available to you.
1: And what did it taste like when you took that first sip?
2: well, it's much lower ABV than a traditional or accessible beer nowadays. So
1: the alcohol
2: closer
1: content,
2: to right. the alcohol content, right? So without bitterness from hops, because the recipe isn't prescribing to boil hops, which is what adds bitterness to a beer, and without the heat that you get from alcohol, it's a pretty sweet tasting beer. And I don't mean sweet like a rosé can be fruity and sweet. It actually has residual sugar, so it tastes a little bit sugary. The biggest prevailing character in it is the fermentable sugar being molasses. And for us, there are styles of beer that are contemporary that we brew today that have that same malt forward or fermentable sugar forward flavor. I think it tastes a lot like an oatmeal cookie without the raisins. Okay. I actually liked it.
1: How are people reacting to that original one, George Washington's recipe, and the one that you've made for wider release? What's it like watching people take those sips?
2: A lot of the same reactions as my homebrew recipes, which was actually not bad, or indisputable beer. So I think that the story sells it. Sharing the story of the beers we make is usually what is helping people connect with the product. And I think that there's so much excitement and energy at the New York Public Library around this anniversary and looking back at the last 250 years of America, that, you know, people are excited to try products that are in honor of that.
1: Tara, good to speak with you. Thank you.
2: Thank you so much. Pleasure to speak with you too.
0: We reached Tara Hankinson, the co-founder of the Talea Beer Company in Bronxville, New York.

0: You see it rise in silhouette as it crests the hill, a black behemoth, sinister even in daylight, belching out clouds of sulfurous smoke that blot out the sun. As it approaches, as inexorably as a hungry crocodile, you see the number above the windshield, 666. And as you anxiously clutch your towel and bucket hat, the bus pulls up beside you, and its doors open like leathery bat wings.
1: Climb aboard, mortal, and join us on a trip to hell. A trip from which you will not return. Excuse me, sorry about that, allergy season. What I was saying was you will not return until 3:30, because that's when we're heading back. And I brought extra sunscreen in case you forgot.
0: Yeah, it's just the bus to hell, and you're pretty excited to get there so you can have some ice cream and read the latest Dan Brown book. So you get on. I know what you're thinking. Chris, they will have Dan Brown books in hell, but they won't have ice cream. Well, I'm not talking about the Netherworld. I'm talking about HE Single Hockey Stick, Hell, Poland, a seaside resort city which relies to some extent on tourism. And so, as a gimmick, it used to lean into the hell with two L's thing by referring to the bus route from Krakow to hell as the highway to hell and giving that route the number 666. But a few years ago, after some pushback, including from a religious group in Poland that accused the bus company of spreading Satanism, that number got changed to 669, a number that has no special meaning at all. Did you say something? No? Thought you did. Anyway, if you were relieved about that number change, I have bad news. The number of the beast is once again the number of the bus. The company FlixBus has taken the route over and decided to restore the original route number as a fun marketing thing, not an unfun demonic thing. And if that kind of thing doesn't offend you, if it actually appeals to you, well then, I'll see you in hell. Your soul coughing with Bus to Beelzebub.

0: Soul Coughing with Bus to Beelzebub.
1: We're going to take a short break now. When we return, we'll hear from a Vancouver man who says when he bought the highest priced FIFA tickets available, he was expecting to have the best view of the game. He won't.
0: And a lot to celebrate. 40 years after it was shot at a tailgate party outside a Judas Priest concert in Maryland, the documentary Heavy Metal Parking Lot remains an unlikely cult classic. And its creators tell us they're as surprised as anyone. Stay tuned. I'm Chris Howden.
1: And I'm Neil Kirksall.

0: Hi, I'm Patricia Killeen, host of Turning Points on World Radio Paris. My show is about how Paris can be a real catalyst in a person's life. 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
1: This is WRP.
2: It's another setback for a group of female police officers in British Columbia. For years, the women have alleged that they faced gender and sexual orientation-based discrimination, including harassment and bullying in several municipal police forces across the province. But their hopes of settling their grievances through a class action lawsuit were shut down last year when the province's Supreme Court ruled that the claims are individual disputes that should be handled by labor arbitrators. And now, to the officers' disappointment, the Provincial Court of Appeal has upheld that ruling. Lauren Phillips is a former police officer with the New Westminster Police Department. She's also one of six representative plaintiffs in the still uncertified lawsuit. We reached her in Delta, BC.
3: Lauren, were you prepared for this decision?
4: Well, Neil, I think nobody could be prepared for a decision that would be disappointing in the overall scheme of things. However, we knew that there were going to be hurdles and obstacles in this fight, in this battle, but we do see this as a marathon, not a sprint. And we know that the fight is still on. And ultimately, at this point, it's just a reassessment and a reevaluation of what our tactics will be. And we're prepared to move forward and continue the fight.
3: As much as you can share, Lauren, because there is pending litigation, I know, what did you and your fellow officers experience on the job that made you want to take up this fight?
4: We entered this profession wanting to help the public, wanting to protect people. However, we did not sign up for a profession that left us vulnerable in the workplace and exposed us to significant harassment, discrimination, and our tactic and our game plan for moving forward is simply to address the fact that this is a systemic issue. We have ascertained significant support from men and women alike that have said this is a massive issue in police agencies that still continues to go on until this day, until present.
3: How is that possible still? I know people, I mean, they know the realities of the world, but they also believe that or hope that that progress has been made, at least in this area. You're saying that in your experience it has not. Why is it still happening?
4: It's still happening because the individuals that are committing these offenses and that are targeting people are completely insulated. So the higher up you go, the more insulated you become. This has been going on for decades, and this has been acknowledged by the Court of Appeal and the Court of Public Opinion. And it was indicated that they do feel horrible that we have encountered these things. But unfortunately, the system is what we are fighting, and it is designed to ultimately fail us.
3: Chief Justice Leonard Marchand, to let our listeners know, said that, you know, and recognized there were compelling arguments and that municipalities failed to address a, quote, poisoned police culture, unquote. But ultimately, he found that it should be up to labor arbitrators and not the courts to handle these disputes under union contracts. How do you respond to that part of the decision, that this is a labor dispute and not something for the courts?
4: You know, it's hard. It's, again, there is a lot of deferral of blame, passing the blame, people trying to avoid having the finger pointed at them. We obviously understand that there are processes and protocols that need to be followed in unionized environments, but I don't think a lot of the public realizes that when you are in a unionized police agency, a municipal police agency, those union members are your colleagues. They are constables, they are corporals, they are sergeants, they are staff sergeants that are potentially looking to get promoted. And it is so incredibly toxic and debilitating when you realize that your mental health and your physical well-being is being utilized by people for their own advantage.
3: So fighting this in court, even if you wanted changes to the labor aspect of things, fighting it in court, what would that give people who are fighting for this kind of change that just what this decision is dictating would not?
4: It would give them a leg to stand on, I feel. And I think, again, one of the biggest things is that we need to address the fact that this is a legislative decision. So we are going to be pursuing the legislature. And this isn't about us not having a backbone or being, you know, quote unquote, snowflakes. We are strong women that entered this career specifically to defend people and risk our lives every single day that we put that vest on. We're just the tip of the spear. We've had upwards of, I believe, the last time it was discussed, it was upwards of 300 members, 300 other women that have joined. You know, look at the facts. Yet we still have to battle the law, which is part of the process and the procedure, and we respect that. But we're still determined to affect change because we know that the people that come after us, the women that come after us, deserve that.
3: What would you say to women who might come after you who are considering careers in policing but are concerned about what they're hearing and wondering if it is in fact the right place for them?
4: If I were to be so candid, I would say consider your choice very cautiously. Do your due diligence. You know, I know a number of us have said we wouldn't want our daughters, our sisters, our mothers going into environments like this where you see the mental deterioration occur. Some people have wonderful careers and, you know, will shake their heads and shrug their shoulders at what I'm saying. And that's for them to have their own opinion. But if it were up to me, I would sit down and tell that individual, that woman, you know, to really cautiously think about the decision moving into a profession that you're not afraid of the people necessarily you deal with on the street, but you're more so afraid of the people that are in your workplace.
3: Lauren, I appreciate this. Thank you.
4: No problem whatsoever.
2: Lauren Phillips is a former officer with the New Westminster Police Department and a representative plaintiff in an uncertified class action lawsuit that alleges discrimination in municipal police forces in BC. We reached her in Delta.

0: There is no doubt that anti-Semitism is a problem in Canada. According to Jewish advocacy group B'nai B'rith, the number of anti-Semitic incidents, including violent incidents, is on the rise. Everything from shootings at synagogues to attacks on visibly Jewish people. Today, Conservative leader Pierre Poilievre called on the Prime Minister to apologize, quote, to the Jewish community for the violence, the terror, and the fear that his party and his government have allowed to happen over the last decade, unquote. He made that call as Mark Carney prepared to share his government's plan for combating anti-Semitism in the country, which the Prime Minister says is at levels not seen since the Second World War. For the record, here's some of what Mr. Carney said this evening at Holy Blossom Temple in Toronto.
1: Last October, Evan Solomon and I, and others, we attended the opening of the Chabad Jewish Center at the University of Ottawa. Remember that? Lovely sunny day. This student center was made possible by the philanthropy of one of Canada's leading entrepreneurs, Harley Finkelstein, who as a student had benefited from the teachings and the friendship, the hospitality of Rabbi Chaim Boyarsky. And the rabbi remains at the heart of Jewish student life at that university. It was a joyous event, otherwise joyous event, but it occurred under heavy police presence and was interrupted by angry shouts of some passersby. Only a few weeks later, I would next see Rabbi Boyarsky on a bitterly cold Sunday afternoon in December, as we lit the first menorah candle at Ottawa City Hall and mourned the victims of Bondi Beach, which included his friend and Chabad colleague, Rabbi Eli Schlanger. The pain, the threats, the fears can appear relentless. The horror and shame are global. Our actions must be local. And they start. They start with clearly admitting that Canada's civic compact is failing Jewish Canadians. And they extend to all Canadians, recognizing that if that covenant fails one of our communities, it fails us all.
0: For the record, Prime Minister Mark Carney sharing his plan to combat rising anti-Semitism and hate in Canada.

0: It's easy to make impetuous decisions in the Ticketmaster trenches. You're in the virtual waiting room with a certain strict budget in mind, and then suddenly you're in the queue, and by the time you get through and you see the prices, you freak out. It all goes out the window. But at least you know exactly what you're signing up for and paying for. Well, some FIFA World Cup ticket purchasers say they aren't getting what they paid for. Payam Sabzmaidoni bought what he thought were good seats for a Canada-Switzerland match in Vancouver.
1: Obviously, we are big soccer fans. My son, like, big soccer fan. So we were looking to get FIFA tickets for sure because it's in Vancouver. We don't have to travel. And we didn't get in the first two draws. And the third one happened. They gave me, like, this window. You can log in, buy your tickets. And I logged in. I have seconds to decide. And there is Canada-Switzerland tickets available. It's just Category 1. The ticket price... pretty high. It's like $980 per ticket. And I'm like, okay, this is Category 1. I'm going to get at least a good seat. It's a once-in-a-lifetime experience. So let's do this. I get the tickets. We're all happy about it until I think it was last week or 2 weeks ago that we got the email and they actually assigned the seats to us. And I looked at the seats, and because we go to Whitecaps games, I know the layout of the stadium, and it's right behind the goals. And it's in the lower bowl, which they said Category 1 is going to be there, but it's like one of the probably lowest priced tickets that you can get to a Whitecaps game. So that was very disappointing to me, that I paid this much price for those tickets, and we're getting a seat that... I don't know. I wouldn't say it's definitely not Category 1. 2, even that one is probably a stretch. I would have liked to have a lot more transparency. You could choose the seats. Like, you can, if I want to pay more for a much better seat, then I can look at it and make a decision and do that instead of, like, that snap decision that I have to make suddenly. Soccer is a sport that a lot of people in Canada, like, over the world, for sure, like, and in Canada, they love it. It's becoming a more important thing for this city as well. These are the things that create disappointments, like, and there needs to be some benefit for the people living here.
0: Payam Sabzmaidoni speaking with the CBC's Troy Charles.

0: 40 years ago yesterday, outside an arena in suburban Maryland near Washington, D.C., hundreds of kids gathered to party before the night's big rock show, opening band Dokken, and headliners Judas Priest.
1: Who are you here to see tonight?
2: Judas Priest!
3: Judas Priest is the best.
4: Uh-huh.
3: Always Calvin has been, always
4: Calvin been. Kind of awesome.
1: How about Dokken? How's anybody feel
2: about Dokken? Dokken!
0: The scene is a very particular slice of life from the teenage wasteland of the 80s. There are muscle cars and spandex, sleeveless t-shirts emblazoned with animal prints and band logos, and kids with mullets playing air guitar and drinking cans of Budweiser. It could be any night in any arena parking lot anywhere in North America. The only difference is this one was captured on camera and turned into a scrappy 16-minute long documentary called Heavy Metal Parking Lot.
3: I'm David Helvey, I'm 20 years old. Ready to rock.
2: Party!
5: Priest is number one in heavy metal, man. And then who comes next? Iron Maiden, man. What would you say if you saw Rob Halford right now?
6: I'd jump his bones.
0: Over the course of the past four decades, Heavy Metal Parking Lot has achieved cult classic status. Rolling Stone named it one of the best music documentaries of all time. It inspired an exhibit at the University of Maryland, and legend has it was a favorite on the VCR in Nirvana's tour bus. Last night, there was a 40th anniversary screening at the American Film Institute in Silver Springs, Maryland. In attendance were some of the subjects of the documentary, now in their 50s and 60s, as well as Heavy Metal Parking Lot filmmakers Jeff Krulik and John Hain. We reached them both in Silver Springs, Maryland.
7: Jeff, I'll start with you. You're back last night, 40 years to the day after you were in that parking lot, not shooting this time, but taking it all in, watching it. What was that like for you?
8: Well, it was very surreal and wonderful and just a whole mixed bag of emotions because, you know, if it wasn't for having this footage, I don't remember that day, but I just can't believe our good fortune that we were able to capture what we did and that we could still be celebrating it with over 400 people who attended, sellout crowd to watch it.
7: I suspect some of the participants in the film might not remember that day had you not captured it. just a hunch. But
8: yes.
7: John, for you, what was that like, that sold out crowd in that space?
9: Well, it certainly was pretty remarkable because we screened the film almost at the exact same time and date and year, 40 years later, that we were out in the parking lot with our video cameras conducting the interviews to make Heavy Metal Parking Lot. Just came kind of full circle, really, 40 years later.
7: How would you say, Jeff, the folks who found this film and love this film, how would you describe their level of devotion to it?
8: I just don't even know where to begin because these people, they took it upon themselves. I mean, this whole was a grassroots thing. It's just, we stopped screening it in like 1990, you know, 4 years after we made it. We literally said, that's it. We just put it on the shelf. We gave out copies on VHS to anybody who asked for one, but it just from the tape tree, and people just know the lines. They've, you know, these what people said on camera, even just for a few moments, are these iconic expressions that people will quote. It's like almost like a language. It's like a code, you know, that people have saying these lines that people said in the film. You know, it's kind of like it's how you connect sometimes with people.
7: Yeah.
8: It's like a handshake. It's like a secret handshake. It's just marvelous. We're so grateful that it's something that has this longevity.
7: And I think the fact, I mean, those lines are iconic. They're so unfiltered, you know, in if for better or worse, they're not worried about being captured on camera.
8: Right.
7: This is not social media, the social media age. What was it like? And you know, John, I'll throw it to you, but of course, both of you, let me know what it was like to see those folks again, some of them at least.
9: We've gotten to connect with them over the years. Some of these folks we've met before. As we said, we had what we call our Heavy Metal Parking Lot alumni, folks actually show up at our screening last night. We had 8 or 10 people who were in the video. So we're grateful to see them in the flesh 40 years later. They are all grown up and responsible adults, and they're great people, and they really embrace and celebrate.
8: We're 40 years older, too. We weren't exactly, you know, we were accomplished veteran filmmakers then, you know, we were just starting out. You know, our questioning wasn't very enlightened. Our You know, we were just not, you know, what we were asking pretty, you know, inane questions, and just not being very sophisticated, which is kind of what the charm is, maybe, that it still has this currency because it was, like you said, unfiltered. It's unfiltered for us, too.
7: Yeah.
8: We didn't have any agenda when we went there.
7: What have you learned all these years later about why you think this film still means so much to so many people?
8: It just somehow has this archetypal, you know, appeal that people see themselves there, or they know people that were there. I've always said you either were at that concert or you sat next to someone in homeroom who was at that concert, and you just know it by osmosis. And you know, here and for now, people look at it. Last night we had people who still had never seen it, and so I'm. For me, it's like I feel like this thing is in public domain practically, and it's all over YouTube, and people just, you know, but there's always this competition for eyeballs and, you know, attention, especially these days.
7: And John, for you, like, what in terms of talking to people now, if you were to go into a parking lot and try to do this, I mean, the differences between people now and then in terms of, you know, when you're interviewing them, what would you say you've learned about that?
9: I think there's a big difference because everybody is self-conscious and self-aware right now where they weren't back then. For us to go, everybody these days is used to someone pulling out a phone and taking a picture or making a video recording, and they're willing to almost perform for the camera. When back then it was a novelty to bring a camera out into, and I think they were kind of amazed and astounded that a camera crew or news crew or whatever they thought we were would show up in a parking lot and be interviewed. So they embraced that, though, and they gave us some great interviews, great unfiltered interviews, and it just became a really unique experience and a time capsule. And I think at that point, we didn't realize it at the time, we were documenting the phenomenon known as fandom, which is just, you know, the embrace of a band and rock and roll and all that. And that, you know, that still exists to this day. That's a universal thing that still exists to this day. And you can still go out into a concert arena parking lot and still get the same level of excitement and energy and youthful exuberance and rock and roll craziness that we experienced 40 years ago in the heavy metal parking lot.
7: Well, John, Jeff, I'm glad we could speak. Thank you both for this.
8: Oh, God. Thank you, Neil. Thank you so much. Thank you.
0: Jeff Krulik and John Hain are the filmmakers of Heavy Metal Parking Lot. We reached them in Silver Springs, Maryland.

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1: France has intercepted a sanctioned oil tanker suspected of being part of Russia's so-called shadow fleet, with UK support. Officers boarded the Tiger in the Atlantic, which maritime authorities said had been flying a false flag when it was detained about 400 nautical miles west of Brittany. The Kremlin said the seizure was illegal and bordering on international piracy. Meanwhile, France has banned the display of Israeli offensive weapons at a major international defence and security exhibition. The Israeli Defence Ministry called the decision disgraceful. The organisers of the International Defence and Security Exhibition said Israeli defence systems, such as anti-ballistic and air defence systems, were authorised to participate in the major weapons show. And winemakers across France are experimenting with growing trees alongside vines to tackle the modern issue of climate change, and many of them say they're impressed with the results. As the world faces increasingly unpredictable weather, trees can help protect vines from spring frosts and provide shade during heat waves. WRP News, I'm Paul McNally.
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2: In The Gender of Sound, Anne Carson invites us, with an exploration of voice that spans history, to reimagine our concepts of human order through the way we experience sounds. 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The Gender of Sound by Anne Carson is published by Silver Press.
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4: Hello, welcome to a new episode of Talking France, a podcast produced by the team at the local France news website. As we record this, France is baking under a record-breaking May heatwave that has sadly proved deadly. At least 7 people have died in incidents linked to the hot weather. We'll get the latest on the heatwave and find out if it's a sign.

0: as it's ended up being far hotter than we bargained for. Indeed, in some parts of the country, it's been hotter than it's ever been in May before. Temperatures have reached 37 degrees C in Bordeaux, 35 in Lyon, 34 in Paris, and even Brittany, which is normally spared the worst of the heat, temperatures there got up to 36 degrees in Rennes. Emma, what's going on?
1: Yeah, I mean, in our defence, it wasn't forecast to be quite this hot.
0: It wasn't.
1: There was expected to be a heatwave, but it kind of turned out to be more intense than the long-range predictions because apparently we have a heat dome of hot air from Morocco that has got stuck over France, causing almost a week of exceptionally high temperatures. So those temperatures you mentioned, like 37 in the south, 34 in Paris, that wouldn't be so unusual at the height of summer, but it is very unusual in May. And in fact, 402 towns and villages have recorded their highest ever May temperatures.
0: Wow. Now, the start of the heatwave coincided with a long holiday weekend over Pentecost, and it's proved to be deadly, with the French government attributing at least 7 deaths to the spike in temperatures. 5 of those were drownings, 2 of which occurred on the Atlantic coast of the southwest department of Gironde, where victims died after being dragged out to sea by the notoriously dangerous currents there. Authorities reported that in all last weekend, some 31 people had to be rescued from the sea off the southwest coast. The public have been warned to be vigilant and only swim in areas manned by lifeguards. There were also 2 other heat-related deaths in sporting competitions in France, with the government also having to warn organisers and participants of the dangers of taking part in extreme heat. Emma, it's only May. People are asking, or at least I'm asking, does this mean that the summer will be insufferably and dangerously hot?
1: Well, not necessarily, no. This is part of a long-term trend, which the weather forecasters have been warning about for some years now. And that is that the heat waves in the summer will become more frequent, more intense, and will start earlier in the year. So we are now at the earlier in the year part. Not only were the May temperature records broken all over France, but this is also the first time that a heatwave warning was issued for May since the Météo France Vigilance system was first set up back in 2004. But this doesn't necessarily mean that the whole summer is going to be like this, or even that there'll be more heatwaves than normal this summer. But the stage we're at now is that it's very unlikely we'll get through the summer without at least one major heatwave, which will lead to, you know, vigilance warnings and a risk to health or even to life. Whereas even 20 years ago, that wouldn't have been so unlikely. And I mean, that trend for heatwaves getting more frequent, more intense and earlier is likely to continue in the years ahead. So we might even start to see these kind of episodes in April. And I mean, it's something that authorities are already having to do a lot of work preparing for. If you're in Paris, for example, you might notice that a lot of the roads are being dug up right now by utility workers. And that's because the city is in the middle of a major switchover to heat resilient electrical cables in order to avoid blackouts in extreme temperatures. And I mean, that's something we've already seen in parts of Italy, in parts of the US. We hope we won't see it in Paris.
0: Indeed. Okay, thanks, Emma. Now, before we go on, a reminder to listeners that on this podcast, we only cover a few of the big talking points each week from France. If you want more news, as well as all the updates on French law changes that affect residents and visitors, as well as loads of explainers and essential advice, then go to our website, thelocal.fr. Among the stories on the web this week, we've got news of a shake-up to the French property tax system for vacant homes, which will allow local authorities in areas with a housing shortage to impose higher taxes. And speaking of taxes, you'll also find all you need to know about the French tax declaration on our site, including the upcoming deadline. And one of our most popular articles this week is essential reading for pet owners in France. Now, saying goodbye to a much loved pet is always difficult, but in France, there are strict rules about what you must do after a pet dies. Now, you can find information on that and other articles and many more at thelocal.fr, where you can become a member to get unlimited access. Okay, let's move on. There have been some big developments in the French presidential race this week. Emma, you wanted to talk about 2 centrists, 1 far-right TV host and some pigs. What are we doing first?
1: Yes, I do want to talk about that. Let's do the centrists first, okay, shall we? So on Friday, the former Macronist Prime Minister Gabriel Attal formally launched his presidential bid, which we'd all been expecting to happen, but it's now happened. He travelled to the village of Meurthe-Barrez down in Aveyron in the south to launch the campaign. And that was a very deliberate choice for him because he's a politician who is seen very much as part of the Paris elite. I think in his case, that's kind of fair, actually. He was born and raised in Paris. He's worked almost his entire career in politics before becoming Prime Minister in 2024. At the age of just 34. He was the youngest Prime Minister of the Fifth Republic, and he was also the country's first out gay Prime Minister.
0: Aveyron is deep rural France.
1: Deep rural France, okay. Yes. Very, very far from Paris,
0: yeah,
1: geographically and spiritually.
0: Yes.
1: But his campaign launch was there. I would say it was long on stirring rhetoric and short on policy details, although he did kind of add some more details of his programme since. But he said at the launch, "I can't take this kind of French politics anymore, where it's just 50 shades of managing decline. Having travelled

0: a lot in France and met many French people, I've come to a conviction, a very strong one, that our finest chapters are still ahead of us. Which sounds nice. Mm. Like I said, it was very widely expected that he would announce a run. And as things stand, there are now two main candidates for the centrist vote, that Attal, plus another of Macron's former prime ministers, Edouard Philippe.
1: Now, you mentioned Philippe there. There was some big news about him this week. Interesting news.
0: Yeah, I mean, he'd already declared his candidacy. But the news this week was that it was announced that he has been put under investigation for embezzlement by the country's financial crimes unit.
1: Deary me.
0: Yes. So this relates to his current job as mayor of Le Havre. And the actual investigation is kind of technical, but it relates to the awarding of contracts for an IT hub in Le Havre. So Philippe plus his deputy mayor and another local official are under investigation. Now, this investigation, it's kind of been ongoing at a local level since 2023, which is when a whistleblower claimed that like the proper tender processes hadn't been followed. But the formal launch of the national probe kind of takes it up a level. Now, Philippe, we should say, he denies any wrongdoing of this. His team said that he will answer questions put to him by the judiciary, as he has always done, in a very serene manner. And obviously, he could be totally exonerated by this probe. But these kind of investigations, they tend to move very slowly. So it's entirely possible that by the time of the election, he will still be under formal investigation. That is obviously not a good look for him or for any other candidate. But it's quite likely that his main rival might also be under investigation. So Marine Le Pen, as we know, already has an embezzlement conviction. If she doesn't manage to overturn that conviction, then the far-right candidate will be her deputy, Jordan Bardella. But Bardella is also involved in an investigation. This time, the European investigators are looking at a possible misuse of EU funds. The allegation here is that his Rassemblement National party used EU funds to give Bardella media training, which was used for the French presidential election in 2022. So again, like Philippe, Bardella and the Rassemblement National, they deny all the charges. But again, EU financial probes tend to move quite slowly. So this one might also be still ongoing by the time of the election next year. So we could be headed into quite a sleazy election.
1: Yeah, another day, another investigation into a French politician, it seems. That's the centrist then, Emma. In another development this week, it's also looking like another elderly white male will be standing for the French presidency.
0: Yes, great news for the underrepresented demographic of old white men in French politics. It seems that the TV pundit turned far-right politician Éric Zemmour is also planning to stand again. So he ran in 2022. He got 7% of the vote for what was then his newly created party, Reconquête, Reconquest. So his party, it's also far-right, but it differs from Le Pen's party in a few areas. It's kind of, it's more overt in its anti-immigration policies. It doesn't target working-class voters in the same way that Le Pen does, so it's much less in favour of the big state spending to help out low-income families, which she is espousing. And his party is also, it kind of seems more inclined to get involved in culture war topics like trans rights, which Le Pen tends to just steer clear of. Mm. Now, there had been some speculation over whether he would be the candidate in 2027, or whether it would be his deputy chief advisor, Sarah Naffo. You might remember her. She was the party's candidate in the Paris mayoral elections. But Zemmour this week, he's been doing a lot of interviews of laying out his proposals. So it seems to indicate that it will be him. Now, he and Naffo, they're not just colleagues, they're also romantic partners. So presumably they've thrashed this out in private before he started giving all these interviews, although you never know.
1: What an image I've got now. Thank you, Emma. Some more thrashing around. And the pigs, what are we going to say about the pigs? These are real pigs, yeah? You're not being rude about anyone?
0: I would never. These are real pigs and they've won a court case. Or rather, the organisation representing the breeders of these pigs.
1: Yeah, they didn't go to
0: court,
1: the pigs.
0: The pigs didn't go to court, right. No. Which is a shame, because these particular pigs are very cute. They're small, they've got very floppy ears. So they're a breed called Blanc de l'Ouest, Western Whites.
1: Right.
0: So they're, you know, small, all-white pigs traditionally raised in Anjou, Western France. Hence the name. Anyway, Western Whites has a political meaning in like far-right or white supremacist circles. So two brothers in Angers who were linked to a fascist group which had previously been banned by the government, they attempted to trademark this name, Blanc de l'Ouest. And the union representing the breeders challenged that. And on Friday, a judge in Paris ruled that the name cannot be trademarked by them because the pigs had it first. So justice for pigs.
1: Well done to those pigs, if you're listening. Thank you, Emma. Let's bring in John Litchfield now, our politics expert, who joins us on the line from Normandy. John, was any surprise that Gabriel Attal announced he's standing, and what did you make of his campaign?
2: No, it's no surprise. He's clearly going to run. He's the leader of Macron's party, so he feels he has the right to run. I thought the interesting thing about the launch was where, you know, he's in some tiny village in the Auvergne, and he clearly sees his weakness as being that he is such an urban character that he hasn't he thinks, enough appeal to suburban, rural, provincial France, you know, and wanted to sort of make himself a kind of man of the country people, which he isn't really, not in terms of his history. His campaign seems to be, you know, a little Macronish. You know, he's saying that he's distanced himself from Macron quite a lot and fallen out with Macron, even though he leads Macron's party. But he's making many of the same noises as Macron about having to reduce barriers, how to allow possibilities for people that don't exist because of the rigidity of French society. Very much the same kind of message that Macron successfully used in his first campaign in 2017. Also talking about the need for increasing the retirement age, which we know is a kind of grenade thrown into anyone's campaign. So how far is he going to go? I suspect that he won't be the main centrist candidate. And he has said, and Edouard Philippe, who's his main rival at the moment, has said that they will bow to the opinion polls come January, February, and whichever is better placed will be expected to go ahead and the other will stand aside.
1: You mentioned Philippe, John. Will this embezzlement probe undermine his chances of winning?
2: Difficult to know, you know, at this stage, because often these things start as a little cloud on the horizon and you think, well, that's not much. And then they turn out to be far more serious. On the surface, this isn't very, very threatening. And the Philippe people don't seem to be very fazed by it. I mean, it's apparently a complaint made by a woman who was demoted or fired from her job and feels that she was badly done to and feels that favoritism was given to other people. I mean, it's not an allegation that Philippe himself took any money for his own pocket. It's more that he was favoring friends in the distribution of jobs and largesse from the Havre council, where he's been the mayor now for quite a while. So it doesn't sound to me that serious, but and its chances are that it won't be something that comes to an issue before the campaign next year. You know, we're at about where Marine Le Pen was 5 or 6 years ago, you know, so I suspect that it will be a bit of a one-day wonder, that one, but these things have a habit of exploding unexpectedly. So
1: John, finally, Eric Zemmour looks like standing. Could he somehow split the far-right vote? How influential is he?
2: Well, he can split it in the sense that he can chop a little bit off the edge of it or take a little bit that would perhaps not be going to Marine Le Pen or Jordan Bardella anyway. I think actually he's more likely to help if it's Bardella, or if it's Le Pen, than hinder them, in the sense that he'll perhaps get 5 or 6% in the first round, perhaps not more than that, and that will be 5 or 6% that would go to the far right candidate in the second round. But more importantly, it'll be votes taken away not from Le Pen, I think, but from the centre right or the centre. Because although in many ways he's more extreme in his utterances than either Le Pen or Bardella, he is for some reason seen as somehow more in the centre and more acceptable, especially to the middle class conservative French. So he'd be taking votes away from rivals, the far right, the centre and the centre right, in the first round, and that could actually therefore help someone from the left, speak it not, but even Jean-Luc Mélenchon allows it through to the second round if he takes enough votes. So, yeah, I don't think this is something that's going to worry Le Pen stroke Bardella. It might even sort of suit their strategy.
1: Thank you, John, and we'll be back with you again before the end of this episode. Let's move on. Now, the boss of French car giant Citroën made a big announcement recently, one that will appeal to lovers of classic cars. The CEO, Xavier Chardon, said that the company's iconic Citroën 2CV, or Citroën Deux Chevaux, as it's called in France, will make a comeback 36 years after the company stopped making them. A new version of the classic car, that's the one, you know, with the rounded roof and the sticky out headlights that was made famous in many movies, including James Bond, is to be launched. It will keep with the same distinctive look, but this time as an electric vehicle. Tell us more, Emma.
0: Yes, announcing this, that CEO Chardon, he said, Citroën is back. Back to the future.
1: Brilliant line, yeah.
0: Yeah, bang up to date cultural reference there.
1: Yeah.
0: He went on to say, it is a very important moment because in 1948, the 2CV gave freedom of mobility to millions. And 80 years later, the new 2CV will democratize electric mobility. The true people's car designed for real life. For me, the future of mobility will be worn not by the most complex cars, but by the simplest and the most intuitive ones. Which is all nice. He did add a few practicalities. The reboot will be 100% electric, like you said. It will be entirely produced in Europe and it will be priced below €15,000. And the company says that a version will be available to see at the Paris Car Show in October, and then they'll be on sale to the general public from 2028.
1: I presume this announcement was greeted with great excitement.
0: It has, because the 2CV is kind of iconic. You know, it's got that very distinctive curved outline like you described, and it's sort of become a bit of a symbol of France. Mm. I mean, like you said, they haven't been produced since 1990. So the ones that are still around are classic, which I believe is car terms for old, but they're often used for like like tourism purposes. You know, there are several companies in France that offer city tours in a 2CV. But there are dozens of clubs for 2CV owners and enthusiasts. I learned this week, thanks to an internet search, there is even a 2CV racing circuit in the UK. Wow. I don't know what that involves because they don't go very fast. Mm. But anyway. But yeah, I think at least part of the reason that people are so fond of them and that there was so much excitement at the relaunch is that a lot of people have owned one, and people often owned one as their first car. So they have quite fond memories of it. And I mean, that's not a surprise because the 2CV was a massive seller in the post-war period. They were part of this big movement to kind of democratize car ownership from the 1930s, which was taking them from what previously had been, you know, an expensive toy for the rich to an everyday item within reach of average earners. So Germany produced the Volkswagen, literally the people's car, and France had the 2CV. And the story of the development of the 2CV is interesting, and it explains in part why it ended up such a very unusual looking car. So Citroën, they initially started to sort of develop and test the prototype in the 30s. They had it all ready to go in 1939, and then, you know, spoiler, the war happened. So it didn't actually hit the market till 1948. But all of the market research and the design was done in the 30s, when France was still an overwhelmingly rural country. So rural dwellers were intended to be the main market for this car. And the brief the designers were given was that it had to be cheap, easy to maintain, and fuel efficient. And because roads in rural France were not very great at the time, it was also designed to have this very soft suspension. And actually, one of the tests they used in the production process was that it had to be able to drive across a ploughed field with a tray of eggs on the seat and not break any of the eggs.
1: Wow.
0: Yes, very specific there. And it also had that rollback sunroof. And again, that was partly intended so that drivers could carry large loads in the car. You know, if you need to carry a load of planks or whatever, you just open up the roof and carry it like that. So I mean, it wasn't intended to be a race winner or an elite car. They were really thinking about the very practical aspects of daily life. And obviously it worked. The 2CV was actually the first car ever to sell a million. And in total, between 1948 and 1990, 3.8 million of them were produced. Most of them were for sale in Europe, but they were also very popular in South America. And so that's kind of what that CEO is referring to when he talks about democratizing electric vehicle ownership. The idea is to make electric vehicles as normal and affordable to ordinary people as that original 2CV was.
1: Brilliant. Will it have other mod cons, you know, like aircon, I don't know, GPS, electric windows, cruise control?
0: Yes. I mean, it will have to conform to modern safety standards. So that could involve a slight tweak to some of the elements of its very classic design. And yes, it will be a modern car with the things you would expect. But if you really want to know the exact details, head along to the Paris Car Show in October to get a sneak peek.
1: Brilliant. Thank you, Emma. Let's bring in John again here. John, you have some experience of driving around in the old Citroën deux chevaux. What do you make of its planned return to French roads?
2: I think it's a great idea if they do it, because, you know, if you see that Renault said that they were going to bring back the Renault 5, and the car that they brought back as an electric version looks nothing like the Renault 5. You know, they just use the name. And I suspect it will be the same with the deux chevaux, because when I was 14, I spent several weeks driving around Belgium in the deux chevaux with my Belgian godmother, and it was so slow it made Belgium seem like Canada. And, you know, it was like being inside a sort of shell rather than a car. There was actually no decorations at all, no dashboard almost. It was just the driving wheel and a sort of tiny gear stick and windows that sort of trapped your hands every time you opened them. It was a wonderful car, though, in other ways. And I think if they brought back a genuine deux chevaux with an electric motor, it would be a big success. But they somehow will never do that. They'll always want to make it look like a sort of 21st century version, and therefore it will be a fake deux chevaux, I suspect, which is a shame.
1: Thank you, John. Okay, let's move on. Now, we know that car use is increasingly becoming a political issue in France, and across both urban and rural parts of the country, a rapidly growing network of shared vehicles is changing the way we use cars. And with ambitious government targets in place and new laws around rural transport provision being discussed, the network looks set for significant further growth. Katie Wright joins us on the line now from Brittany in northwestern France to tell us more. Katie, before we get into the details, can you just clarify what car sharing is for us?
3: So car sharing, known in France as autopartage, is not the same as carpooling or covoiturage. Carpooling means sharing a journey with someone going the same way, so the blah blah car model. Car sharing, however, means hiring a vehicle on a short-term basis, using it for whatever journey you need it for, and then returning it for the next user to use. It's similar to the car hire model for tourists, but significantly cheaper. And it involves signing up in advance to the car share scheme that's running in your area, which is quite significant too, because some of these require proof that you live in the area. So they're intended really for locals, not tourists. And the idea is that if you don't need a car for everyday life, but you do need one for certain tasks, like buying big or bulky items, you hire one just as and when you need it.
4: So how do you get hold of these cars in French towns and cities then?
3: There are two main models. There's station-based car sharing, autopartage en boucle, where you book a vehicle in advance via an app or a website. You pick it up from a dedicated station near your home or wherever you work, and then you return it to the same station when you're done. And then there's free floating. Now, this one's really good for spontaneous short urban trips. So you open an app, you find the nearest available car on a map, walk to it, unlock it, drive to your destination, and then you just park it anywhere within the authorised zone. So it's quite similar to those city bike sharing schemes. But beyond the formal operators, there are two other models that are also worth knowing about, especially if you live in a more rural area. So there's commercial peer-to-peer, where private car owners list their vehicles on a platform, most commonly one called Getaround, and then they rent them out when they're not using them. And then there's autopartage entre particuliers. These are community organized schemes, and you tend to find them in smaller communities where there's no commercial or cooperative operator in the area at the moment.
4: Okay. It sounds like car sharing is getting pretty popular across France then.
3: It really is. According to the latest data from the Association des Acteurs de l'Autopartage, the AAA, France had 1 million registered car sharing subscribers as of the 1st of January 2025, and that's 11.5% more than the previous year. During the same period, the number of shared vehicles was 13,862, and that as well was up 3.7% on 2024. And the government announced last December that they aim to bring that total to 70,000 by 2031. That's five times the current amount. Now, I spoke to one user, Jennifer Ramsey, a Scottish woman who now lives in Rennes city centre, and she told me she's been happily car sharing since she moved there in 2017.
4: Let's hear from Jennifer then, Katie.
5: The great benefit over actually owning a car is the flexibility of the type of car that you can take. So for a short journey, just take an electric car or a small car for just popping out for the afternoon or something. I've taken more bigger, more comfortable ones. My parents have been over. And then for moving, for furniture, anything like that. It's so flexible and it's so easy to, well, especially because I live in the centre, so it's there's loads of stations nearby. It's so easy to use. It's just, yeah, it just works really well. It feels like how it should be. It just feels like an obvious element of city planning.
4: Now, look, the growth of car sharing hasn't just come out of the blue in France. Governments over the years, local authorities, they've been pushing the change to make it easier for people in French towns to try it, have they not?
3: Yes, they have. It's a combination of political will and the law that have propelled the growth of car sharing in France. And it began about 20 years ago when car sharing was given its first legal definition. At that point, certified operators were given reserved parking spaces and preferential rates from local authorities. But what really got things going was the Loi d'Orientation des Mobilités, the LOM, which came in 10 years later and required every corner of France to be covered by a local mobility authority. And their job was to oversee the provision of transport alternatives to the private car, including car sharing. I mentioned the government's new target to have 70,000 shared vehicles by 2031. And just last month, the Cour des Comptes, France's independent public auditor, recommended a new legal framework to succeed the LOM. So right now, French lawmakers are actively debating the legislation that'll shape mobility for the next decade. Importantly, the benefits from having fewer privately owned cars are well understood among local French politicians, whether it's reduced pollution levels or less traffic congestion. For example, in the run-up to the recent local elections, 27 mayors and local councillors from across the political spectrum collectively signed an opinion piece in support of car sharing, which was published in the centre-left newspaper Libération or Libération. They said, how can we reconcile the car with an ambitious sustainable mobility policy? How can we free up public space for walking and cycling whilst maintaining convenient access to cars? A solution exists, car sharing.
1: So where can you find these cars in France then, Katie? Are they only in big cities?
3: No, you can also find them in some of the country's smallest towns and villages. The cooperative network, Cities, that's C-I-T-I-Z, France's largest car sharing provider, now covers 17 different areas with cars in 270 locations, including, helpfully, 130 SNCF railway stations. And its local operators and partners serve communities well beyond the Grand Metropole. In the Gironde, for example, Cities vehicles are available not only across Bordeaux Metropole, but in smaller towns like Langon, La Réole and Libourne. Beyond the Cities network, other operators are making similar inroads into rural France. France in Ardèche, France's only mainland department with no passenger rail service, the Communauté d'agglomération privée Centre Ardèche, the CAPCA, has run a car sharing scheme since 2021, with three electric vehicles stationed in Privas, Alissas and Coux, managed through the operator Clem. And a car sharing scheme has just launched in the city of Nevers in central France, with vehicles costing just €3.50 an hour. A proud Bertrand Couturier, the vice president of Nevers Agglomeration, said it's flexible, eco-friendly and designed to make your life easier. In fact, they're all over the country and have put together a list which listeners will be able to find on the Local France website.
1: Excellent. That will be very useful indeed for all our listeners. Thank you very much, Katie, who joined us on the line there from Brittany. As a foreigner in France, it's important to be able to express yourselves at all times, and no more so than when it's roasting hot outside, as it is at the moment. Emma Albright, you are going to help listeners with a few language tips here for when it gets hot outside.
6: Yes, well, I was just in the south of France this weekend, and the heat was almost suffocating. Une chaleur étouffante, as the French would say. And we're definitely in the thick of a vague de chaleur, which is the literal translation for the English word heat wave. And there's also the word canicule, which means the same thing, and you might have seen it in the press. It's very common for the French to use this word to describe a period of extreme heat.
1: Yes, canicule is the one you'll read in the French press more often than not. Now, during a heat wave, you'll often hear about areas placed on vigilance. What does that mean exactly?
6: Vigilance is an official warning level that's issued by Météo France for extreme weather. So you have three levels: yellow, which is a warning that weather conditions could become dangerous locally. Then there's orange, which means dangerous weather is expected and may have significant impacts. And red, which is the maximum alert warning of exceptional and dangerous weather posing a serious threat to safety and life. When it comes to hot weather, a warning issued by Météo France means a period of intense heat expected to last at least three consecutive days and nights, with temperatures high enough to pose potential health risks to the population.
1: Okay, so in a heat wave, we really should follow government advice, such as drinking plenty of water, staying in the shade where possible, covering your head if you're outside during the hottest part of the day. But another popular way the French like to burn some calories when it's hot is, well, to complain about it being hot. Help us out, Emma, with some original French expressions to describe extreme heat, some that we won't find in a French textbook.
6: Yes, well, the one that I often use is je crève de chaud, which literally means dying of heat. English equivalents would be I'm boiling or I'm roasting. And you might also have heard the phrase je suis crevé, which means I'm exhausted. Another word for dying in French is mourir. So people also say je meurs de chaud. And if you're walking under the sun and you can really feel it, you might also just say ça tape. So that means the sun is literally hitting your skin. In the same vein, there's also ça crame, which means it's burning. People usually say this as a warning to put on sunscreen. For example, attention ça crame, il faut mettre de la crème solaire. And a more metaphorical one could be il fait chaud comme dans un four, it's as hot as an oven.
1: Okay, nice. Now the French have funny and creative expressions for everything, and they have some brilliant ones for sweating. Now I think in English we might say I'm sweating like a pig, but in France, more likely to say transpirer comme un bœuf. Where does that come from?
6: Yes, exactly. So it's a very common French way of saying that you're sweating heavily. And it comes from older rural and agricultural life when these animals were commonly used for hard physical labor, such as plowing fields or pulling heavy carts. People associated them with exhausting effort, heat, and visible perspiration after long hours in the sun. And so there's also suer comme un porc, which is the actual translation of the English sweating like a pig. And you can use both the words suer and transpirer in French to describe sweat. But there's also suinter, which means to ooze. So you might hear someone say je suinte, which means I'm melting drop by drop. A nice image of literally dissolving under the sun. Also similar to this one is transpirer à grosses gouttes, which evokes the idea of sweating buckets. And for a last one, être en nage literally means to be swimming. And this one involves the image of you practically bathing in your own sweat.
1: Nice image there again, Emma. Thank you very much for those useful expressions. Sadly, I don't think there's any French equivalent of sweaty Betty. I've been looking for that everywhere, but there isn't. But this week, we will certainly all be sweating like bullocks, or transpirer comme des bœufs. I think that's right. Thank you. Okay, well, that brings us to the end of this week's episode of Talking France. Thanks to you all for tuning in. We'll be back again next week.
7: Welcome everyone to World Radio Paris, Where to Go Out in Paris. In this segment, we'll talk about places to eat, drink, and enjoy a sunny Sunday afternoon, and generally enjoy life in this beautiful city, especially when Paris decides to give us one of those perfect sunny afternoons. The goal of the show is simple, helping you discover new spots around the city, whether you're longtime Parisian, newly arrived, or just visiting. I'm Clara, and I'm delighted to join you on this journey. Today, I want to take you to a spot that's perfect when you're in the mood for a fun evening that might just turn into a little party. George Café. Located in a lively 5th arrondissement, George Café is one of those places that's effortlessly transformed from a relaxed bar into a vibrant, energetic evening with friends. It's especially perfect for a girls' night out, or really any night, where you're looking for a mix of good vibes, drinks, and a fun atmosphere. The vibe here is what really makes it stand out. Early in the evening, it feels like a cozy café where you can sit down and catch up. But as the night goes on, the energy shifts. The music gets louder, the lights get a little dimmer, and before you know it, your evening at George Café has turned into a full-on night out. It's one of those places where you might come for just a drink and end up staying for hours. Whether you're sharing a bottle of wine, ordering cocktails, or just enjoying the atmosphere, it has a perfect balance between relaxed and lively. And one of the most fun little details, they have a photo booth inside, which is such a great way to capture the evening with your friends. It adds that extra playful touch, and you leave not only with great memories, but also with something tangible to remember the night. Getting there is very easy. George Café is well connected by Metro Line 10 to Cardinal Nemois or Line 7 to Place Mong, all within walking distance. Or if you're already exploring the city, you can simply walk over after visiting Notre Dame Cathedral, which is just a short stroll away. So if you're looking for a place where a simple catch-up drink can turn into a fun, spontaneous night with friends, George Café in the 5th is definitely one to keep in mind. That's it for this week's recommendation. Happy exploring, happy eating, and I'll see you next time. And I can't wait to show you around, so I hope you join me again for next episode of Where to Go Out in Paris.
8: 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Jennifer Lawrence will be here. 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

Okay, that was No Je Ne Regrette Nya by Edith Piaf. And I want you to sit with that for a second. So she didn't say, I regret some things. She didn't say, I wish a few things had gone differently. She said, I have no regrets. I have zero regrets. And now, Piaf's life was not easy. She lost people she loved. She made changes that didn't work always out. She went through a lot. And yet, this is the song that she's singing. This is a really big statement that she's making. And I think there is something really powerful about that. Because when we are in the middle of something, middle of a change or something that we want to do differently, specifically ones that we choose, there's always a moment where you ask yourself, oh, did I do the right thing? What if I stayed? What if I had done stuff differently? And that is very interesting. And there's a million questions like that that you ask yourself. And now what Piaf is saying is that even if it's something was hard, and even if it hurt, and even if it didn't go the way that you planned, you did it, and it was yours, and you shouldn't take any of it back. And I think that's courage, and you have to be really brave to say that. Now, there is a reason this song feels like Paris, not just because of the language, but because the city has this way of making you feel like reinvention is possible. The next song is In My Life by The Beatles. And if Piaf is about no regrets, the Beatles come in with something a little bit more tender, because the song is about remembering. It's about looking back at the places you've been, the people you loved, and just holding onto them. So the song goes like, there are places I'll remember all my life, though some have changed. When you're going through a change, specifically like a big one, like moving somewhere new or like changing jobs, there's this thing that always happen where your old life starts to feel very far away. The people, your friends, the places, the version of yourself that existed there, it's not so close anymore. And sometimes that's a relief, and sometimes that's not, and sometimes it just makes you miss things. What I love about this song is that it doesn't ask you to choose. It doesn't say forget everything and move on. It doesn't say, okay, now your past was better, just stay stuck in the past. It just says these things mattered. They are part of you. They are still in you, but you have to move on forward. And that's a really honest way to go through a change. You don't have to pretend your before didn't exist to fully live your after. You just have to go on.

Now we get to Landslide by Fleetwood Mac, and this one is a little bit harder. Stevie Nicks wrote this song when she was in her mid-20s, and she was at a crossroads. The band wasn't so sure if they were going to make it, her relationship was really complicated, and she was genuinely asking herself, oh, do I keep going? Is this worth it? And the line that gets me every time is, can I handle the seasons of my life? That's what she sings in the song. And she doesn't say, no, can I handle this one specific moment? She asks whether she can handle the whole thing, the whole changing, the whole shifting, just the unpredictable ride of being a real person. Because to be completely honest, change is not something that happens once, it's something that keeps happening, and it's like a constant thing in your life. And there's kind of exhaustion that comes with that, where you think, okay, I have adopted once, I have rebuilt once, I have made new friends, I have built new routines, but can I really do it again? Okay, now when we are talking about Paris, Paris is a beautiful city, but it doesn't make that question any simpler or any quieter. If anything, being somewhere so new makes you ask it even more louder. And I think a lot of people feel that, but just don't say it out loud. There's pressure to be excited about change, and a lot of people just frame it as growth, and now there's social media, and you have to post it like it's always a good thing. And I believe that there are certain moments where change feels like that, but sometimes it's also just hard, and you're allowed to say that. And I think the song specifically gives you permission to say that.

0: So when we were talking about change, I interviewed Fanny. She lives in Paris, and she was really kind to share her opinion about change with us, so we're going to give it a listen.
1: My name is Fanny, I'm 40, I'm French, I live in the neighborhood of Paris, and for a few years now I've been renting bedrooms in my own flat to international researchers and students. This came after a big change in my life when my companion, who shared my life for 7 years, left, and we decided to split, actually. We agreed on that. And suddenly I was alone in my flat with two empty bedrooms. I don't like loneliness. I don't like to be lonely. And I was thinking, there are so many people here looking for accommodations, because I live close to Saclay, so there are many universities and many international people who struggle to find a place to live because they have no way to provide guarantees to the owners. So I contacted this association called Science Accueil, and I started to rent first to an Indian student, then to other Indian students, and to Alta, and to other people for short durations, long durations. And this came with huge changes. So when Alta asked me to talk about change, I immediately wanted to take this to talk about this experience. I think change is something that's really frightening and challenging, but it's also something that can be positive. You don't always choose to change. Sometimes you have to accept it. Sometimes it's positive, sometimes it's negative. It's always difficult, for sure. For instance, if you take your car every day to work, and suddenly your car is broken and you have to take the public transport, it's a huge change in your daily habits and you don't like it. And it's difficult. You have to adjust to the times of the trains. You have to accept to share your space with a lot of people. It's very different from being in your car listening to your music, like in your bubble. But then if you take the train every day to work and you have your habit, and one day there is a strike and you have to take your car and you're in traffic jam, you complain about it. It's a change that you don't like and you prefer to have the possibility to take public transport. So that's funny. I believe that change is difficult because we humans are creatures of habits. And sometimes we have to accept to leave our comfort zone to change our habits. And sometimes we choose to do it. And in my case, that's something I have actually chosen. And he had, of course, a huge impact on my life. Because when you welcome international students, it's not only about renting rooms, it's also about explaining things, about helping people with administrative issues, sometimes going with them to visit some places. And the thing is, when there is a change happening in your life, it also changes you deeply. In my case, for instance, I had to sometimes to be much more understanding because I had to adapt to people living in my home. You cannot just say, okay, you have to accept change, it's very easy, and people who don't want change, you know, they're stupid or they're lazy, or, you know, no, it's not like that. Sometimes you choose it, sometimes you don't choose it, sometimes it's negative, sometimes it's positive. But if you manage to accumulate positive experiences of change, it will help you to grow, and it will help you also getting more confident, because then you will understand that if change happens, you will be able to adjust. and maybe you will benefit from it. So what I would say, I would encourage people to embrace change and to try to do to take the best of it, and always keep in mind that change is something that makes you more self-confident.
0: The next song is Bittersweet Symphony by The Verve, and the title kind of says it all, because the song is about a very, very specific feeling, the feeling of wanting to change, like knowing you need to change and somehow still feeling very stuck, like you're walking forward but something keeps pulling you back. The opening line is, because it's a bittersweet symphony and that's life. And it's a really interesting one. Richard Ashcroft, who wrote it, has talked about how he felt trapped when he was writing the song. Trapped by expectation, by the life he ended up in, by forces bigger than himself, etc. And there's something really honest about that, because we don't always talk about the part of change where you feel like you have no control and you're watching everything just happen and watching your life in a third point of view, basically. Sometimes change is not a choice. You get fired, a relationship ends, a city stops feeling like home, and you're just in it. Whether you're ready or not, it just happens. And that is a bittersweet feeling. It's a mix of loss and possibility, or grief and maybe relief. That's not a sign that something went wrong. It's just what change actually feels sometimes, or most of the times, and specifically in the beginning.

Our last song is A Change Is Gonna Come by Sam Cooke, and this one is different from everything we heard today. Sam Cooke wrote this song in 1963 during the civil rights movement in America. He wrote it after being turned away from a whites-only motel. And that's what's remarkable is that instead of writing something angry, which he had every right to, he wrote something hopeful, and it's beautifully hopeful. He says, "It's been a long time coming, but I know a change is going to come." And I think there's a huge weight in that line. It doesn't say change is here. It doesn't say, oh, everything is fine. It doesn't say anything about being angry at all. It just says, I've been waiting. It's been hard, but I believe it's coming. I know it's going to come. And I think that's the most mature relationship you can have with change. You don't have to pretend it's easy. You don't have to pretend you already done everything, and you don't even have to pretend that you're so confident in what you're doing, because stuff that you thought or imagined are not going as you planned. And I think as human beings, we have to understand that things can shift, and they 100% will shift, because change is just part of our life and it happens constantly.

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1: France has intercepted a sanctioned oil tanker suspected of being part of Russia's so-called Shadow Fleet, with UK support. Officers boarded the Tiger in the Atlantic, which maritime authorities said had been flying a false flag when it was detained about 400 nautical miles west of Brittany. The Kremlin said the seizure was illegal and bordering on international piracy. Meanwhile, France has banned the display of Israeli offensive weapons at a major international defence and security exhibition. The Israeli Defence Ministry called the decision disgraceful. The organisers of the International Defence and Security Exhibition said Israeli defence systems, such as anti-ballistic and air defence systems, were authorised to participate in the major weapons show. And winemakers across France are experimenting with growing trees alongside vines to tackle the modern issue of climate change, and many of them say they're impressed with the results. As the world faces increasingly unpredictable weather, trees can help protect vines from spring frosts and provide shade during heat waves. WRP News, I'm Paul McNally.
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0: This is Join Us in France, episode 599. Bonjour, I'm Annie Sargent, and Join Us in France is the podcast where we take a conversational journey through the beauty, culture, and flavors of France. Today, I bring you a conversation with Antoine and Annie, a couple from Los Angeles who bought an apartment in Nice, France, sight unseen during the pandemic, and never looked back. 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The question I'll address is, how do you optimize your time when visiting France? Bonjour, Antoine and Annie, and welcome to Join Us in France.
1: Bonjour.
2: Hello, Annie. Thank you.
0: Wonderful to have you. So we have been talking about doing this episode for a while because you have quite the story, okay? You bought an apartment in France, sight unseen. I love it. Let's start with that.

0: corner. We talked about real estate. I'm always fascinated with that industry. One thing led to another. Long story short, coming back from that trip in 2019, we came up with this idea. Huh, why not? It's doable. It's feasible. We love Nice. Our trip to Nice was first trip with Annie was in 2008. So the more we thought about it after that summer in 2019, the more it made sense. The location of the city, the proximity to the airport, which is an international airport. And we said, oh, it has the beaches. It has the nightlife. It has the shopping, the proximity to Italy. We would go to Italy, have dinner and come back in one day. So the more we thought about it, we said, we are doing this. Absolutely. I don't care how big or small the apartment is. We want pied-à-terre. Just something to like a base city, basically, to explore the region, the country, and pretty much all Europe.
1: Wonderful.
0: So that's what we did. And, you know, we started the process and then little hurdles, realizing navigating the real estate market in Europe, specifically France, it's not as easy as we're used to it in the United States, not having the MLS system. And so we ended up briefly messaging a few agencies and some respondents, some never did. It was a very slow process, but we were determined to continue with the project and not give up at all.
1: Right. And I should say that you're not retired. You're both still working.
0: Absolutely.
2: Unfortunately.
1: So you're having to kind of split your time between the two countries, and we'll get to that as well. But I want to hear more about this purchase. So I'm not surprised at all that some agencies didn't even respond. Because in France, if you don't walk into the agency and shake hands with people, a lot of them won't take you seriously. Although in Nice, they should know by now that there are a lot of US people who want to buy property in Nice, of all places, of course. But who knows? So tell me a little bit more about that. The initial approach with the agencies, with the realtors.
2: So what we did is we crafted like an initial email, like a generic boilerplate email, like, hello, we're a couple from the United States. We're looking to purchase a vacation home in Nice. This is the basic, you know, details of what we're looking for. Please contact us so we can discuss moving forward.
1: You had a budget in there.
2: We had a budget in there. We will talk about how we ended up exceeding that budget ultimately.
1: Surprise! It was
2: surprise,
1: more expensive
2: surprise
1: than you thought. Yeah. Yeah.
2: Exactly. So I think, honey, we sent that out maybe to 10, 15 different agencies that were familiar to us.
0: Maybe I forgot how many you did because you sent out those emails. There was one agency, I forgot the name now, maybe Annie will remember, that she responded. It was a very professional lady. She responded. We went back and forth up until March of 2020 when everybody knows what happened. So we told her, because initially our plan was that April of 2020, it would have been our 10th year anniversary of our wedding. Said, how wonderful would be if we find something, we fly in real quick, we see the apartment and we maybe purchase it and we celebrate our 10 year anniversary. That would have been by April.
1: Yes.
0: Well, yeah. Very wishful, very wishful
1: sure.
0: thinking. Yeah. So when March rolled in and the world shut down, I think Annie emailed her saying, you know, obviously things on the back burner, on hold, but we never gave up on the idea. That's the thing. We never said, you know what, forget it. We said, just don't show us anything right now because we're not able to travel and see the apartment. Still, at that point, we didn't know that we were going to proceed buying something sight unseen.
1: Right.
0: So May rolled in. But all this, the last 6-7 months, I'm scouring the market. I know all the websites. I know the city almost like the back of my hand. It was kind of, we narrowed it down to very, you know, neighborhood in Nice, which is Carré d'Or. You know, that's like the heart of the city.
1: Yeah.
0: Because we didn't want to drive because we could have bought something on the hills with a beautiful sea view and so forth. But then you're forced to have a car.
1: Yeah.
0: And you're limited with the options of dining or shopping. So we knew for a fact we didn't want to be by the hills. We wanted to be somewhere close to the beach and in a city center.
1: Yeah,
0: absolutely.
1: Yeah.
0: So that's what happened. In May, we saw this apartment, which I have seen before for many months, since January, because that apartment was renovated and on the market in January of 2020.

0: So you had seen it but online?
1: Online, yes. In the beginning of the process, that apartment was outside our budget and it was on the smaller side, square meter wise, obviously. But it had 2 bedrooms. You know, we wanted 2 bedrooms, ideally. We were okay with 1 bedroom, but ideally 2, especially for my son. You know, we don't want him to share with the bed sizes being small and so forth. So in May, we saw it again, and there was another apartment came up right next to it for sale. 1 bedroom, a little bit smaller, obviously, because it's 1 bedroom. So we contacted this agent, Keller Williams. Shout out to Diran Julakian, an Armenian agent, which I had discovered one morning, and I shouted to Annie, come down, I found an Armenian agent we want to deal with. Just that connection alone. It's like, you know what, you know, and he ended up being from my country. Okay, so we contacted him. He showed us an apartment or two via FaceTime.
0: So he would take his phone and FaceTime, show you the apartment. Okay.
1: Yes. By then, I know the streets. You know, we wanted streets with this. You know, sometimes the building could be beautiful, Haussmannian or Art Deco. But then if you go on the balcony or your window, you look right across, that building right across might not be the prettiest. So we wanted to avoid those scenarios with narrow streets.
0: Yeah.
1: So I told him about this apartment that I've seen. And then he said, by the way, simultaneously, the same apartment popped up with the same material and renovation, with material used in both apartments. So we realized, oh, this developer, or they call it marchand de bien. So this apartment, both of them, we have a theory. It used to be one apartment. They cut it in half. One about 15 square meter. The other one is 40 square meter. One is 2 bedroom. One is 1 bedroom. But obviously they purchased the same kitchen, same materials, renovated both apartments. The 1 bedroom was more budget friendly and we were okay with it. He said, I have the keys. We told them, let's go see the 1 bedroom, of course, via FaceTime. So one Monday morning, for us Monday morning in Los Angeles and his afternoon in Nice, he said, I have the keys for the 1 bedroom apartment and the 2 bedroom apartment, but let's see the 1 bedroom apartment.
0: Okay.
1: He walks in, he showed us FaceTime, beautiful, renovated, furnished, of course. It's very common in France to sell, especially the renovated apartments, to be furnished. I don't know if it was an option not to buy the furniture, but obviously for us it was much easier to buy it with the furniture.
0: Yeah.
1: So we saw it. It's like, it's beautiful. It's perfect. He said, do you guys want to see the 2 bedroom apartment right next door? It's like, of course, why not? Since you're there. He goes in 20 steps later. He showed us this 2 bedroom apartment. It's larger. The kitchen is much bigger because the 1 bedroom was more like a kitchenette versus like a half, almost a full-size refrigerator and a dishwasher and so forth. So we said, Diran, we love this apartment, but it was like listed a little bit higher. What should we offer that it makes sense, not too offensive, and yet that's a numbers we can work with?
0: Yeah.
1: So he gave us a number. We offered it that morning. An hour later, he tells us, can we do a conference call? Because I had left, Annie went to work. It was a Monday morning. I remember very well. I went to change my tires of the car. So I was at the tire shop. We conference call. We pick up the phone. He goes, Diran, félicitations. He accepted the offer.
0: I have to jump in here. In France, if you offer full price, it's really rare for the person not to take your offer. Okay. And as a matter of fact, most places in France, this is not everywhere, but most places in France, if you offer full price, yeah, they're committed to not reject you because you gave full price offer. They're committed to not say, oh, this guy is giving me full price. Why don't you give me more? And then you can take it. Once you've offered full price, you can be assured that they will, unless you can't come up with the money, of course, that's a different matter. But if you offer full price and you have the money, you will get the place.
1: Actually, we offered less, obviously.
0: Oh, you did?
1: Oh, of course. And with contingency.
0: Well, it was during the pandemic.
1: Exactly. That worked for us because, you know, the developers, people in that business, you know, they don't want to sit on the market with these properties because they have money tied up. They have loans on it.
0: And so much uncertainty. So much uncertainty. So yes, it made sense. Yes.
1: Yeah, in any normal market, he might have not accepted or he would have counter-offered. But with our contingency, one of them was very simple, that one of the our bedroom, the master bedroom apartment, the balcony doors, it wasn't double paned. Everything else was renovated. I don't know, maybe he ran out of money. That one door was not double vitrage. So we said, this is the number, plus this has to be double paned. That's why he agreed.
0: Okay.
1: So the whole thing happened within 2 hours. He showed us the apartment. We made the offer. He accepted. We signed the contract. That was the story of how we signed.
0: So you signed a contract like at a distance. They just emailed you some paperwork and you signed it.
1: Yes.
2: Yeah, I was going to say, when we got that call, I think it was an hour later, and we weren't together. We were in two different locations. The first thing that came to mind was, oh my God, we offered too much money. Because why else would they accept so quickly? But it's too late. We're in. Let's see where this process takes us.
0: You know, honestly, in real estate, if you love a place enough to make an offer that quickly, then just pay the money. It's worth it to you. And that's all that matters.
2: Absolutely. I remember they emailed us the initial forms to make it official that we're starting the process. And we did everything remotely, which of course wasn't ideal. It's not what people were used to in France, especially. And I think, correct me if I'm wrong, but I think that's probably what caused it to take 6 months for the entire financing and escrow process. We weren't physically able to travel to meet with any financial institutions. We had to have someone there, Jerome, I recall his name, advocating on our behalf and, you know, constantly requesting credit reports, tax records, employment pay stubs. Every day we were submitting information, which thankfully it was easy for us. We keep pretty good records.
0: This was probably a courtier, someone who looks for loans for people.
1: Yes, he's a broker. Yes, loan broker. I remember he was saying, he mentioned it by passing, saying, I think he went to 11 banks with our dossier. Maybe 10 of them rejected us.
0: Okay. Yeah. So what it is they have a meeting once every couple of weeks and they present dossier that day. And you have 10 bankers in the room or 20 bankers in the room and they present quickly. And then the bankers say, oh, I'll have this one and the other one has this one.
1: Yeah.
0: Whatever. And if you get rejected, then they have the obligation to ask another person. They have to have two rejections from different banks before they say, sorry, you can't have the property. So there's a lot of rules like that.
1: Yeah. We don't know, obviously, the details, but the hurdle was because we had to do it remotely.
0: Exactly.
1: To get a loan remotely and for a country like France or Europe in general, which they are more conservative, it's a big deal. Like, who are these people? Like, we never seen them. I mean, who are these people? We're giving them money and they're not even here physically.
0: Right.
1: But it happens.
0: Right now, of course, we're far away from the pandemic. The fastest you can hope a process like this to take place, if everybody's in France, is 3 months. So 6 months, you didn't do poorly, actually, you know.
1: Actually, I think it was a little less. I think we started in June, the official thing, but we closed December 8th. So almost a little over 5 months, 5 to 6 months, yeah.
0: But they will ask you for a lot of paperwork, a lot of tax records. So Annie, are you the records person in
1: yes.
0: the family?
2: I'm the record keeper. I'm the record keeper for sure. It was a nice distraction between working remotely during the pandemic and raising our son, who's also learning remotely. It was a nice distraction to get these emails and have to locate tax returns, credit reports, certain statements, and just to send it to him, just to see the process, you know, moving forward step by step. Every week we were getting closer.
0: Right. So Annie, you're a lawyer, but do you do real estate law in the US?
2: I don't do real estate law. I do primarily business litigation and employment at this point.
0: Okay. But you're familiar with all the legalese. Is it that different in France than in the US?
2: Aside from the major language barrier, probably not that different, no. And if I recall correctly, there's something that's similar to a right of first refusal of France or the government to...
0: Right. The city,
2: you know, plays a bid on the city to say, no, you know, Annie and Antoine can't have that property. The city wants that property for themselves.
0: Yeah.
2: And I recall that took a little brief period of time, too.
0: Right. And I was just discussing this today with a realtor because we're in the process as well of a thing. And she said, you know, if you just email the paperwork, they might take 2 months to respond. But if I pick up the phone and I know the person at the city, at City Hall who does this, I will get a response in a week. So, you know, you just, it's a step, you have to do it. And they almost never deny you the right to buy it, but it's one of the steps, yes.
1: Interesting, yeah.
0: So you found that there were similarities. I assume you've purchased property in the US as well?
1: Yes, but we don't have the system here. Here you can, no city or municipality will interject, or they don't have the right of first refusal.
0: Yeah.
1: Here you make an offer, you can buy a property and you can close in 30 days. You can close escrow or get the keys in 30 days, sometimes even less. Obviously, if there's no contingency of a loan. But France, it's more paperwork heavy. And yes, even if you probably pay cash, it's going to take 3 months.
0: Yeah, even a cash purchase would be 3 months. Did you get a loan on this or were you going cash?
1: Yes, yes, a loan. That's why we had to deal with the courtier, with Jerome, the broker, because he had to shop around for us for a bank to loan us the remainder of, you know.
0: And what percentage did you have to put down?
1: So that's the thing. I always tell people you have to have a good 40% of the purchase price.
2: Yes, as Americans specifically.
1: Yeah, yeah, 40%. But the loan terms are very favorable. So we have 20-year loan for 1.8% interest rates.
0: Oh, wow.
1: That's almost unheard of.
0: Yeah, I mean, during the pandemic, interest rates went very low because of, you know, economy.
1: Yes, yes. So at the time, they told us it would have been between 1.5% and 2%. We said, of course, we don't mind. Let it be 2. Let it be 3. Because, you know, obviously, you know, we wanted to do it. And the loan amount is not big to make a big difference. But yes, they came back with 1.8%. No one would object to that.
0: Right, right.
1: But nowadays it's different. Now in France, it's 4%, which is still better than the US.
0: Well, it's 3.5% actually, where I am. Yeah.
1: Okay, great.
0: You can hope for 3.5%, maybe.
1: Yes, yes.
0: As we record this, we're recording this in February 2026. So it changes, but yeah. All right, excellent. You got yourself a loan. You got yourself the house, the apartment. Eventually, you never saw it. You signed, so your notaire, I assume, had given the notaire the right to sign for you.
1: The power of attorney. Yeah.
0: Yeah, power of attorney, yeah. You know, in France, we're very procedural, which is can be annoying to people, but it's also really good because we know this is how these things work. And during the pandemic, notaires were starting to do everything via video conferencing?
1: Remotely, yeah.
0: Remotely. And for several years, that's what they did. And if you close on a house today and you have your own notaire and the seller has their own notaire, probably both notaires won't be in the room with you. One is going to, you're going to be invited to into the office of one of them, and then the other one is going to be video conferencing in. But all the signatures, all of that has been kind of made online. And it's to the point where they really want people to sign online now.
1: Yeah, yeah, yeah. It's catching on in France. Certainly things changed since COVID. I do not mind the process at all. I know it's lengthy. So you cannot be hurried to purchase anything or any process in Europe, especially France. It always protects the consumer or the buyer. That's why I do not mind it.
0: Right, right.
1: As simple as that.
0: And I'm sure there were some misunderstandings at time because everybody was speaking. How good is your French? I don't know. Were you doing all this in French or in English?
1: I've been learning all my life pretty much. I understand almost 100%, but speaking, you need to practice. That's hard to practice in French in Los Angeles with almost no one. I stand in front of the mirror sometimes and talk to myself, but that doesn't go too far.
2: Our mortgage broker spoke English, and I think Didan found him and recommended him as our broker because he spoke fairly good English, enough to get us by. Between that and Google Translate and Antoine, I think we were okay.
0: Yeah, yeah. The trust, though. Tell me about the... Do you never have trust issues, Annie?
2: Especially as the world is falling apart and we don't know what's going to happen. Between that process and visiting for the first time and, you know, the years that passed, yeah, no, I think this helped me get over any trust issues I had this whole process.
1: Something funny. So our real estate agent was very nervous when we met him first time, that January of 2021. I told him, Diran, I brought two gifts for you. One is a very cheap gift and one is an expensive gift. If we like the place, you're going to get the expensive gift. Otherwise, he believed it. So he was very nervous when we first met him, because he goes, I've done something similar before. Like people bought like from different parts of Europe, but at some point during the process, they came and saw the apartment. But you guys did it from A to Z and I picked up the keys and you've never seen it in person. And we told him, I mean, we would have loved to, but we couldn't at the time. So yes, we love the apartment. Like I said, I have done a lot of research and I give this example to people like, you know, a lot of foreign buyers, China or Russia, or I don't know, many from different countries buy in the US. This is the analogy. Like if you're buying something in Beverly Hills or Santa Monica or, you know, those towns, I mean, cities or pockets or neighborhoods remotely, you should not doubt the neighborhood. Because if it is there, that means it's an A-plus neighborhood. Plus, if the unit is renovated or the house is remodeled. So we had no concerns about the apartment itself, unless we see the picture and the apartment is not in the location which is discloses. So that's not the case. So that's why we trusted. It's in the best part of Nice. It's completely renovated. So that was never a concern.
2: Yeah. The worst case, we could always just sell it down the line. But I think we both felt that when we saw it in person, we loved it so much more than the photos and the videos that we had seen. We knew instantaneously we had made the right decision and it felt like home from that first day.
0: Oh, that's fantastic. That's really great to hear.
1: Yeah, I encourage people to do that. I know some people have a hard time buying a t-shirt online, let alone an apartment. But we would do it all over again. Absolutely.
0: Wow, seriously. I mean, people will do hours of reading up on toothbrushes.
1: Yeah.
0: You know, like I have to read 100 reviews about this toothbrush. Gotta get the very best one, right? People ask me all the time, what's the best restaurant in Paris? You know what? The best is, but especially a place to live. It just has to speak to you. The whole project has to make you, motivate you and make you happy, I think.
1: There's a term for that, paralysis by analysis.
0: Yes.
1: So the more you research, the more you don't do something or you don't purchase. So I believe in that.
0: Yes.
1: You know, you do your due diligence, don't just jump on it, but you can't just research for 2 years.
0: Yeah, once you're familiar with the market and the sorts of properties that you might encounter, you might as well just jump in, right? But I agree with that. Now, okay, we've discussed all of this. It's wonderful that it worked out for you. I'm so glad. But then now you spend time in both countries. What is it like? Because, I mean, you probably spend a long time in both countries, right?
1: I mean, mostly in the States.
2: Yeah, because our son is in sixth grade now. He's 11. He'll be 12 in a couple weeks. So he goes to school full time. We do spend more time there in the summers. For example, this summer, Remy and I will be there for about 6 to 7 weeks. And Antoine's job is less remote than mine, so he doesn't have that privilege, but he'll be joining us for about 3, 3.5 weeks.
0: Nice.
2: And then in the winters, about 2 weeks. And we always use it as a base and we'll take day trips, little short trips that will fly out to nearby countries, cities. And yeah, we spend most of our time in the US for now, at least.
0: Yeah, yeah. Would you like to someday move there permanently?
2: From your mouth to God's ears, Annie.
0: Yeah, yeah, I can see that. I mean, Nice is a lovely place, right? It really has a lot going for it. It's a city. It's the third biggest city in France by now, I think?
1: I think so. After Marseille?
0: Yes, after Marseille. And then Toulouse is number 4.
1: Yeah.
0: So it is a big city. This is not a quaint little, you know, fishing village or whatever. It is a big city. But it is so quaint. It is so friendly. People tend to take their time in Nice. It doesn't feel like big city like Paris.
1: Yeah, absolutely. Absolutely. It has museums too. I think it has second largest number of museums after Paris.
0: Oh, possibly. Possibly.
1: Yeah. So there is something for everyone. That's what I would say. There is something for everyone. You want culture, you want museums. There's the opera. We attended beautiful two concerts. January 1st, the Opera House, they offer free concert. You just line up in the morning, you get a ticket, and they open the doors. People rush. Well, twice we had to sit on the balcony all the way on the top. But beautiful concert on January 1st in the morning. Really, there's nothing that you cannot find in a city like Nice. I always tell people, find me a sister city that matches what Nice offers. Some people think hard. They can't really think about a sister city to a city like Nice.
0: And then you have the Promenade du Bayou. Bayou, I think it's called Promenade du Bayou.
1: On the beach?
2: The water park.
0: Yeah, the path all the way down to the beach.
1: No, Promenade des Anglais.
0: No, that's along the beach.
1: Oh, okay.
0: The one I'm thinking of is one that starts at the beach. It starts by the tourist office and it goes all the way to the big plaza where your apartment is, I believe.
2: Place Masséna, that's the park with the water features and the playgrounds.
0: Yes.
1: Du Paillon.
0: Du Paillon, Paillon, okay.
1: Yeah, and there's a Couleur Verte. There's a water feature in the summer, like a splash pad, kids play. And wintertime, it's beautiful because it's decorated with lights and Christmas trees and so forth.
0: Nice is a really pleasant city. The public transportation system is really good in Nice.
1: Yeah, the mayor has done a good job. And there's still a few more projects. That Promenade du Paillon, it's extended all the way to the exhibition. The Modern Museum of Art, they're like renovating. That's open by now, I believe. So there's 3 to 4 big projects. By the airport, there's a city I forgot right now, but there's always constant improvement happening in the city.
0: Yeah, that's wonderful. So when you go, what do you like to do? So you've just arrived at your apartment in Nice. You're going to be there for 3 weeks. What do you do?
2: We go get our coffee. We get the milk. Remy needs his cereal.
0: Yes.
2: We need butter. Butter is an absolute priority. We stock up. We unpack. And we get ready for the adventure that awaits starting the next day. It depends on if it's summer or winter.
0: Yeah.
2: Remy's absolute favorite thing to do in the summer is to go to the beach. And he prefers, you know, he has specific beach club preferences now.
0: Uh-huh.
2: Narrowed over the years. Yeah, it's Le Galet. Le Galet is the closest club.
1: Le Galet. Shout out to Le Galet.
2: We've made friends there over the years and we've stayed in touch through different walks of life that people have moved on and are doing things now, but we've made some great friends. We love going to the farmer's market. Remy will usually take his scooter, we'll walk, we pick up, you know, groceries for a day or two, which is very different from how we do things in America. We don't go shopping for the week. It's not a thing. So we enjoy that process of just living day to day. And slowing down, which is so different than what we're used to.
0: Yeah.
1: I want to touch on something that we probably hear it every day and everybody knows about it by now. The contrast with the lifestyle, United States versus Europe. So that's what we crave. That's what we enjoy. The sense of belonging to a community. We don't know everybody in our neighborhood, obviously, or in the building for that matter.
0: Right.
1: But you feel like you belong to a community. You live amongst people. And I don't know, this sense of community that lacks in the United States, unless you come from a small town. Los Angeles is not a small town. We drive everywhere where we live. It's kind of the suburbs. I mean, we know the neighbors on the right and on the left, but that's about it. We can't walk everywhere. So every trip, we realize that, you know, it's just, this is the life I would like to live. You cannot duplicate that in the United States. Just physically, it's not possible and just completely different. You can't even compare. So that's what we enjoy. We enjoy walking down, going to the, I do not miss driving in France. We drive, we rent cars for road trips. I love the drive. It's not necessarily mostly highways. I love those back roads, you know, country roads, but I want to walk everywhere, the grocery, the baguette, the bakery, and walk to the beach. Our apartment, luckily, it's 200 meters away from the beach. 5 minutes we walk. That's what we enjoy. And you don't have to, see, that's the thing. There are a lot of free things that you would enjoy, you do daily in Europe that you have to pay money. You can't even do the same paying money in the United States. But that's what we associate. In the United States, you have to buy your pleasure. You have to always spend money to do something fun. Versus Europe, no, just go down the stairs, just have a drink, sit at a cafe and spend 2 hours. We don't have that culture. You can't go just for a drink in a restaurant in America.
0: That's true. And we do have a lot of free things. Like the cities will organize a lot of things. And the bigger the city, the more possibilities you're going to have. And just going back every day to the same grocery store, to the same baker, to the same butcher, you're going to get to know people.
1: Yeah, absolutely.
0: Have you made friends or acquaintances at this point?
1: In Nice, we have, definitely, with Diran, the real estate agent, we became friends. They have 3 children. They mostly speak French. It's hard for them to communicate with our son. But, you know, it's getting a little bit better. We met another American couple, moved 6 years ago. We try to see them every time. Sometimes it works out, sometimes it doesn't, because we have other plans. You know, we're traveling, we're taking a road trip. But we have, with the amount of time we spend, we have enough friends to people we know that we can see every time we go and spend lunch or dinner with.
0: Right.
1: And I can imagine that would grow the more time we spent there.
2: I was going to just quickly mention, on this last winter trip, we were having dinner at a restaurant in, what was the town?
1: Valbonne. Beautiful, beautiful town.
2: And we walked out from the restaurant at the same time as a mother and daughter, and they were speaking English. We were speaking English. So we started talking to them. And it turns out they live there now, mostly, but we're from the same city in Los Angeles originally.
0: Oh.
2: Which was such a small world. So then they ended up inviting us to a WhatsApp expat group of Americans in France. So now we're a part of this group and we're hoping to meet more people that way as well.
0: I wonder if my friend and fan of the podcast, Brian, is there. He lives in Valbonne. And as a matter of fact, he invited me to go spend a few days at his guest house, which I'm going to do in March.
1: You should. You should.
2: That's amazing.
1: It's a beautiful, beautiful town.
0: Yeah. There's so much to see in that area. So if you were going to bring people over, like if you have visitors who come or family or whatever, where would you say they should go? Valbonne being one of them.
1: Mougins.
0: Yes.
1: Mougins is beautiful. It's very close, just north of Cannes.
0: Yes.
1: I mean, people know Cannes. People know Saint-Tropez. These are, you know. But we love the villages. We love the villages, especially when we go in. It's a different vibe. You go in the summer, it's busier, but we always try to explore more towns since there's no beach option in the winter. So we explore more. So that's where we went to Valbonne. It was probably early January.
0: Mm-hmm.
1: It was still decorated with Christmas lights and stuff. Beautiful shops, small, like... You're not going to see chain stores a lot, more like boutique, privately owned shops. So, yes, those little towns are magical.
0: Yeah.
1: But then now you need a car. See, that's the thing. With people that don't drive, they're going to stay coastal. They can take the train from east to west along the coast. But that's the thing. If you don't drive, how can you explore those little mountaintop or hilltops or small villages? That's what a lot of tourists, you can go to France or any country 100 times, but if you don't drive, you're not going to see 90% of the country.
0: Right, right. And around the French Riviera, really, the train will take you just about anywhere along the coast.
1: Except north, yeah.
0: Yeah, but if you want to go north and go into Provence, it's per se, then you need a car or you need a tour guide who will take you. For people who are listening to us who, you know, might just visit for a few weeks here and there, sometimes if you don't want to drive yourself. But really, the only difficulty with driving when you are in that part of the country is the parking. That's the problem, is the parking. Because parking around the Riviera is...
1: Oh. Yes, yes. A small tip, usually we look for those structured parking.
0: Yeah.
1: That's easy. But like a town like Valbonne, for example, even in January, when we went, we had to go around for a good 10, 15 minutes.
0: Mm-hmm.
1: Imagine in the summer then, if in January, when it felt like a ghost town, It took us 15 minutes to find the spot. We just had to wait for a lady to leave. So we parked in her spot. But yes, that is definitely a problem. But it shouldn't deter people from renting a car and exploring.
0: Right. Just take your time. You know, my husband often complains that in France, when they build a business, they don't make them have enough parking. Well, I told him that's why we're France.
1: The infrastructure, it's hundreds and thousands of years old. How can you create another parking unless you start building vertically, which, you know, it's not, you know, you can't do that. That's going to be an eyesore to build a parking on top. So you have to go underground. And again, that's not an easy task, especially small villages.
0: Yeah.
1: Nice, we have Nice, a lot of the parkings, it's easy underground. But a town like Mougins or Valbonne, you're going to see small or church parking lots or just on the street. That's how it is.
0: Yeah. Annie, do you want to tell us, give us some tips for anybody who wants to buy property in France? Like, what should they have lined up? What do you wish you had known before you did this?
2: So in our case, because everything was remote, I think I wish I had known how many years back we have to go in terms of collecting documents. But in terms of things that they'll need, I would say, of course, tax returns. Going back several years, I don't recall exactly how many years, but it was at least 4 years. Credit reports, they needed pay stubs, W-2 forms. I think that is the gist of what we had to collect. It was just going back many, many years.
0: No bank information?
2: I think they needed bank statements for all of our different bank accounts.
0: Yeah.
2: They needed to know, what is our living situation now? Do we own? Do we rent? How much is the mortgage that we know? Just so they can figure out, what is your debt to income ratio?
0: Right. So loans you have on cars, loans you have on whatever, they wanted to know about this.
2: They wanted to know about all of that. And they solved everything on the credit report. And then we had to, I recall doing an ID verification. They had us download a specific app. It was like a government app for them to confirm that we are who we say we are, holding up our passport, our driver's license. That's what I recall. Just, you know, maintain your records, have everything accessible to you digitally, even though they move a little bit slow. As Americans, I know we tend to like to move a little bit faster. So I would always be in a rush to get them whatever it was they were asking for, because I knew it was going to take them time to go through it.
0: Sometimes they won't even give you an idea of when you'll hear back, which makes people crazy. They say, you know, oh, it will be about 2 months. You're like, what do you mean 2 months? Like, what? Will you give me, like, every morning when I wake up, am I going to have a notification saying, it's in process, it's in process? No, you won't. You won't.
2: No, you will not. And the thing about this purchase is we hadn't actually told anybody what we were doing. So this was like going to be a surprise for our family and friends. So it was literally the two of us every day. Just, is there an update? Check the email. Is there, do we need to give them anything else? And there's no one else to talk to.
0: Yes.
1: I want to make a couple of points that could be helpful for listeners or whoever wants to, do something similar in general in Europe as well. France, at least the country France or the banking system, they don't necessarily value cash in a bank account. So they want to see income. Because if your income is $1 a year and you have $1 million in a bank sitting, that you still won't get a loan.
0: Yeah.
1: Because that cash could be gone, could be not be yours, could be borrowed. So they need to see income versus how much money you have in the bank. That's an important point.
0: Also, your age, you're young enough to borrow.
1: Exactly. That was my second point, because I had referred someone, one of my clients wanted to do something similar, but they were a little older in age. So their loan term was going to be shorter. Hence, the payments were going to be bigger. So they couldn't, because they're not going to give a 60-year-old 20-year loan.
0: No, they won't. They might give you a 10-year loan if you're in excellent health and you can prove it.
1: Exactly, exactly. So I think they do 15, 20, 25 max. I'm not sure about 25 either.
0: It can happen. For young people, they can get a 25-year loan, yes.
1: Yes, exactly. But there is no definitely 30 or anything beyond that.
0: No.
1: So that's why you cannot be a 50, or you can be 50, but your loan term is going to be shorter. So that means, can you make this bigger payments? So my point is, the sooner the better. Yeah, so at the time I was 45, Annie was 39. They gave us 20-year loan, meaning I'll be 65. Annie will be, 59. So those numbers are just perfect to get a 20-year loan. If we did it today, the loan term would have been only 15 years. So our payment would have been maybe 30, 40% more.
0: Yeah.
1: Again, you can pay it. That's wonderful. But that's the thing. The more you delay it, the more hurdles you'll have. The term will be shorter, or you might not even get a loan at all. So that's an important point for people to know. The sooner you do it, the better. And that they need to see income that's more valuable to the French banking system and the government versus I have $1 million in cash sitting in my bank account. That has no value.
0: They don't care. They don't care. They just don't care. Because like you said, it could be gone tomorrow. You could go nuts and buy a Ferrari.
1: Yeah, or go to Las Vegas. Or it might not be yours all along.
0: Exactly. No. They couldn't care less about what you have. If you have assets, if you have if you own buildings and things.
1: No, of course.
0: That's another thing. But cash, they don't care.
1: Yeah. Absolutely.
0: So yeah, that's really a big difference between France and the US. Let's see, what else? What did we not talk about? Are we missing anything? We've talked about all your emotional state. I can imagine that for you, it's hard to not be able to just go at the drop of a hat, because I know I have this apartment in Spain that I've been going to since I was a kid, and I can't go right now because my old dog, Igor, can't take the trip. So I really, I'm like, it's okay. I don't go for a year. It's fine. But I'm itching. I can't wait. I can't wait.
2: We're always itching.
0: Do you have tips for finding inexpensive flights? What do you do for, you do this often. So do you book a year in advance, 6 months in advance? What do you do?
2: I'm the designated flight booker of our family and the researcher. I think the 90 days-ish in advance is the sweet spot, maybe a little bit earlier for summer trips. We typically end up booking through Air France most trips because we have, status with the loyalty program and points and whatnot. I think typically even starting at Google Flights is a good place to see the lay of the land of all the options available to you and then going directly to the airline website. I personally don't recommend booking a year in advance because I feel the rates are not usually as favorable as a few months in advance. And there's no direct flight to Nice from Los Angeles at this time. So we end up connecting typically through Paris if we're on Air France.
0: Right. And do you find that the prices fluctuate a lot, summer, winter, or is it do you have a set budget? It's about $1,500 per person or whatever.
2: Summer is a little bit more expensive than winter. We've seen the prices, of course, inch up over the years, especially COVID 2021, 22, the rates were pretty good, I would say. They've gone up a little bit, but as you said, if you want to go, you're going to pay whatever that rate is to go.
0: Yeah.
1: It's hard to find a workaround, or a hack. There's no hack. It's just to get to Europe in the summer, unless you want to do 7 stops, but it's just not. Yeah. If you do 7 stops, you're not going to get to your destination. So,
0: not with your sanity anyway.
1: Yeah. So fortunately, we're on the West Coast of the United States. Things are definitely more expensive and cheaper because sometimes we used to see those fly to London for $500 or fly to Spain for $400. That's from the East Coast. That's if you live in maybe New York, Florida, Boston. That would have been much better if we had lived on the East Coast. We would have gone for a 3-day trip. We would have done a long weekend because it's closer, the jet lag is less, and the prices are half the price almost. But from the West Coast, it's just a different ballgame. Yeah.
0: It's expensive. I mean, you do have French B, I guess. I've never flown French B. I don't know what they're like. But I guess sometimes maybe they're a bit cheaper. I don't know. You tell me.
1: We never tried it. No, I don't.
2: I'm a little scared. I'm a little hesitant to try a super budget for a long haul because you never know. Maybe we will one day. I'll report back to you if we do.
0: I've had people who said it's not bad. It's kind of tight. It's tight.
1: I mean, we are adventurous, but not that adventurous.
0: Yes.
1: It's like bring your own seat, or you gotta stand up for half the.
0: You guys are great. I'm just stunned that you did this. Congratulations. I mean, you're putting down roots in France. And who knows, someday it might lead to citizenship if you would like to go in that direction. Antoine is shaking his head. Yes.
2: Absolutely, yes. That would be amazing. If George Clooney can do it, so can we.
0: Absolutely. Absolutely. And you know, you picked a lovely area. Like, you picked a beautiful part of France that has a lot. I mean, you don't rent out your place, right? You've decided to just keep it to yourselves.
1: Yeah, we don't. We don't.
2: We're too OCD to rent it out to anyone. And I liked the option of just knowing, even though it's unlikely, if I want to go to the airport tomorrow to go to my apartment, I can. I don't have to clear my schedule. But I think even more so, things are slower, as we discussed in France. If somebody's renting it, something breaks, something needs to be repaired, I cannot call a repair person to be there later today or tomorrow to make that repair. It's typically going to take longer. And it's just a hiccup that we don't necessarily want to deal with from abroad.
0: Right. So I've decided to go with home exchange. And I've done several episodes about home exchange already. It's not perfect. But if you have a trusted cleaner, a trusted cleaning person who can come check on things, and it can be done. And you do, like, you know, I can open the door to my apartment remotely. And then once they're in, they have keys that they can use. And then they leave the keys and shut the door and leave. And then the cleaning lady goes to check if everything's okay and will report. So that has worked well for me, but I can see why it's not for everybody. It's definitely not for everybody.
1: Yeah, I mean, in the beginning when we were researching, I talked to someone that lives there. They do property management. He pointed out a couple of things that he said, in the future, if you want to rent out your place, ideally, it's in a building that has an elevator. So that's why we were adamant to have an elevator, not only for guests,
0: yeah,
1: even for us. We're on a second floor, but technically it's a third floor. So it's a three-story walk-up if you're going to take the elevators. And one summer, actually, Annie arrived before me and Remy, the elevator was out of service. They had to schlep all the luggages. That was not fun. And then the other tip he said, which we already knew, but again, it's not very common, that you must have an AC, an air conditioning in the unit.
0: Oh, yeah.
1: So our unit being completely renovated, it was actually, it's a central AC system, which is great. Every room has it with two thermostats. But in the beginning, it was an option. Maybe we would rent it out. But after the first, second trip, it's like, no, no, this is our space, our sacred place. I want to keep it clean and tidy. I mean, family members is a different story. We trust them, but no strangers, at least definitely not for now.
0: Right, right. Well, and also the whole point of home exchange is to accrue points so you can go somewhere else. And if you always end up going there, what are you going to do with your points? You won't find a way to use your points.
1: I see. Yeah.
0: Yeah. I mean, for me, it's good because I accrue points and then I'm going to go spend a week in Lyon. I'm going to go spend a week in Reims. I'm going to, you know, in Metz. Sorry, not Reims.
1: Yes. Yes.
0: I can because I have points. So now I'm to the point where I can just go, oh, I'll go spend a week there. In the past, I would have said, oh, I need to go visit this place, but it's going to cost me a lot of money. And I'm like, I can just use my points.
1: Interesting.
0: Yeah. But if the only place you ever go is there, well, you're not going to use your points anywhere else.
1: Yeah. Yeah. It might not make sense for us. Yeah.
0: Wonderful. Well, Annie and Antoine, you have been a delight to talk to. I'm just stunned that you did this, man. You are unbelievable. It's great. It's amazing. I'm so glad for you. And I hope you continue to have such a deep love for the place, for the lifestyle, and all of that.
1: Yeah, I want to mention one more thing. This last 6 years of our life, again, I tell everybody almost every day, you know when they say you have one life to live? I tell them, no, you can live two lives. We're living two lives. We have another life there. And that life could only grow bigger if we wanted to or not, but we are living double lives.
2: In the best way possible.
1: Yes, in a good way, obviously. Yeah, so I don't know if that makes sense or it would resonate with some people, but yes, you can, when you have a property abroad or any other country, you could become a different person there. Hopefully the better version of yourself over there brings out things that you might not discover about yourself in your own country. That's what we feel when we are in France, for my wife, especially when she's in Paris, There's a glow on her face.
2: Paris and Nice.
1: That glow on her face, I would not see it in Los Angeles. I don't know why. It really, the city, it has a big impact of making you who you are or who you were potentially meant to be.
0: Yeah. And if it makes you happy, you know, you've only got one life. If you have the money, if you can make the money, enjoy it.
1: Yeah, that's what we do.
0: That's wonderful. Well, congratulations to both of you. Thank you for coming on the podcast.
1: Thank you, Annie. Thank you.
0: Hopefully someday we'll meet in Nice.
1: Absolutely. Absolutely.
0: Merci beaucoup.
1: Merci à vous. Au revoir. Bonne journée. Au revoir.
3: Jennifer Lawrence is an incredible actor. 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Jennifer Lawrence will be here. That's coming up on Cue from CBC.
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1: Welcome to C'est la musique. My name is Olta and I'm really glad you're here. Today we're going to talk about changes. And I know the word can mean a lot of things. Maybe you just changed jobs, maybe you moved to a new city or a new country, or you're just still figuring out what that means. Maybe it's something quieter than that, a shift in how you see the world or who you are or what you want. Whatever kind of change you're going through, or maybe you're not in the middle of anything right now, maybe you're just between chapters, I think this episode is for you. Because change is something that happens to all of us all the time. Sometimes we plan it, sometimes we don't, and sometimes we just are stuck in the middle of something. I'm going to share 5 songs today. Songs that I think capture something real about what it feels like to change. And I'll be very honest with you, some of them hit very close to home for me. I moved to Paris for my master, and things around me are changing all the time. At the same time, I keep seeing people close to me doing their own version of that, changing jobs, switching careers, moving to countries, and I thought there is something here worth talking about. So that's what today is.

Okay, that was No Je Ne Regrette Nya by Edith Piaf. And I want you to sit with that for a second. So she didn't say, I regret some things. She didn't say, I wish a few things had gone differently. She said, I have no regrets. I have zero regrets. And now Piaf's life was not easy. She lost people she loved. She made changes that didn't work always out. She went through a lot. And yet this is the song that she's singing. This is a really big statement that she's making. And I think there is something really powerful about that. Because when we are in the middle of something, middle of a change or something that we want to do differently, specifically ones that we choose, there's always a moment where you ask yourself, oh, did I do the right thing? What if I stayed? What if I had done stuff differently? And that is very interesting. And there's a million questions like that you ask yourself. And now what Piaf is saying is that even if it's something was hard, and even if it hurt, and even if it didn't go the way that you planned, you did it, and it was yours, and you shouldn't take any of it back. And I think that's courage, and you have to be really brave to say that. Now, there is a reason this song feels like Paris, not just because of the language, but because the city has this way of making you feel like reinvention is possible. The next song is In My Life by The Beatles. And if Piaf is about no regrets, the Beatles come in with something a little bit more tender, because the song is about remembering. It's about looking back at the places you've been, the people you loved, and just holding onto them. So the song goes like, there are places I'll remember all my life, though some have changed. When you're going through a change, specifically like a big one, like moving somewhere new or like changing jobs, there's this thing that always happens where your old life starts to feel very far away.

have to move on forward. And that's a really honest way to go through a change. You don't have to pretend your before didn't exist to fully live your after. You just have to go on.

Now we get to Landslide by Fleetwood Mac, and this one is a little bit harder. Stevie Nicks wrote this song when she was in her mid-20s, and she was at a crossroads. The band wasn't so sure if they were going to make it, her relationship was really complicated, and she was genuinely asking herself, oh, do I keep going? Is this worth it? And the line that gets me every time is, can I handle the seasons of my life? That's what she sings in the song. And she doesn't say, no, can I handle this one specific moment? She asks whether she can handle the whole thing, the whole changing, the whole shifting, just the unpredictable ride of being a real person. Because to be completely honest, change is not something that happens once, it's something that keeps happening and it's like a constant thing in your life. And there's kind of exhaustion that comes with that, where you think, okay, I have adopted once, I have rebuilt once, I have made new friends, I have built new routines, but can I really do it again? Okay, now when we are talking about Paris, Paris is a beautiful city, but it doesn't make that question any simpler or any quieter. If anything, being somewhere so new makes you ask it even more louder. And I think a lot of people feel that, but just don't say it out loud. There's pressure to be excited about change, and a lot of people just frame it as growth, and now there's social media, and you have to post it like it's always a good thing. And I believe that there are certain moments where change feels like that, but sometimes it's also just hard, and you're allowed to say that. And I think the song specifically gives you permission to say that.

0: So when we were talking about change, I interviewed Fanny. She lives in Paris and she was really kind to share her opinion about change with us. So we're going to give it a listen.
1: My name is Fanny. I'm 40. I'm French. I live in the neighborhood of Paris. And for a few years now, I've been renting rooms, bedrooms in my own flat to international researchers and students. This came after a big change in my life when my companion, who shared my life for 7 years, left and we decided to split, actually. We agreed on that. And suddenly I was alone in my flat with two empty bedrooms. I don't like loneliness. I don't like to be lonely. And I was thinking there are so many people here looking for accommodations because I live close to Saclay, so there are many universities and many international people who struggle to find a place to live because they have no way to provide guarantees to the owners. So I contacted this association called Science Accueil, and I started to rent first to an Indian student, then to other Indian students, and to Alta, and to other people for short durations, long durations. And this came with huge changes. So when Alta asked me to talk about change, I immediately wanted to take this to talk about this experience. I think change is something that's really frightening and challenging, but it's also something that can be positive. You don't always choose to change. Sometimes you have to accept it. Sometimes it's positive, sometimes it's negative. It's always difficult, for sure. For instance, if you take your car every day to work and suddenly your car is broken and you have to take the public transport, it's a huge change in your daily habits and you don't like it. And it's difficult. You have to adjust to the times of the trains. You have to accept to share your space with a lot of people. It's very different from being in your car listening to your music, like in your bubble. But then if you take the train every day to work and you have your habit, and one day there is a strike and you have to take your car and you're in traffic jam, you complain about it. It's a change that you don't like and you prefer to have the possibility to take public transport. So that's funny. I believe that change is difficult because we humans are creatures of habits. And sometimes we have to accept to leave our comfort zone to change our habits. And sometimes we choose to do it. And in my case, that's something I have actually chosen. And he had, of course, a huge impact on my life. Because when you welcome international students, it's not only about renting rooms, it's also about explaining things, about helping people with administrative issues, sometimes going with them to visit some places. And the thing is, when there is a change happening in your life, it also changes you deeply. In my case, for instance, I had to sometimes to be much more understanding because I had to adapt to people living in my home. You cannot just say, okay, you have to accept change, it's very easy, and people who don't want change, you know, they're stupid or they're lazy. Or, you know, no, it's not like that. Sometimes you choose it, sometimes you don't choose it, sometimes it's negative, sometimes it's positive. But if you manage to accumulate positive experiences of change, it will help you to grow, and it will help you also getting more confident. Because then you will understand that if change happens, you will be able to adjust. and maybe you will benefit from it. So what I would say, I would encourage people to embrace change and to try to do to take the best of it, and always keep in mind that change is something that makes you more self-confident.
0: The next song is Bittersweet Symphony by The Verve, and the title kind of says it all, because the song is about a very, very specific feeling, the feeling of wanting to change, like knowing you need to change and somehow still feeling very stuck, like you're walking forward but something keeps pulling you back. The opening line is, because it's a bittersweet symphony and that's life. And it's a really interesting one. Richard Ashcroft, who wrote it, has talked about how he felt trapped when he was writing the song. Trapped by expectation, by the life he ended up in, by forces bigger than himself, etc. And there's something really honest about that, because we don't always talk about the part of change where you feel like you have no control and you're watching everything just happen and watching your life in a third point of view, basically. Sometimes change is not a choice. You get fired, a relationship ends, a city stops feeling like home, and you're just in it. Whether you're ready or not, it just happens. And that is a bittersweet feeling. It's a mix of loss and possibility, or grief and maybe relief. That's not a sign that something went wrong. It's just what change actually feels sometimes, or most of the times, and specifically in the beginning.

Our last song is A Change Is Gonna Come by Sam Cooke, and this one is different from everything we heard today. Sam Cooke wrote this song in 1963 during the civil rights movement in America. He wrote it after being turned away from a whites-only motel. And that's what's remarkable is that instead of writing something angry, which he had every right to, he wrote something hopeful, and it's beautifully hopeful. He says, "It's been a long time coming, but I know a change is going to come." And I think there's a huge weight in that line. It doesn't say change is here. It doesn't say, oh, everything is fine. It doesn't say anything about being angry at all. It just says, I've been waiting. It's been hard, but I believe it's coming. I know it's going to come. And I think that's the most mature relationship you can have with change. You don't have to pretend it's easy. You don't have to pretend you already done everything. And you don't even have to pretend that you're so confident in what you're doing, because stuff that you thought or imagined are not going as you planned. And I think as human beings, we have to understand that things can shift, and they 100% will shift, because change is just part of our life and it happens constantly.

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1: France has intercepted a sanctioned oil tanker suspected of being part of Russia's so-called Shadow Fleet, with UK support. Officers boarded the Tiger in the Atlantic, which maritime authorities said had been flying a false flag when it was detained about 400 nautical miles west of Brittany. The Kremlin said the seizure was illegal and bordering on international piracy. Meanwhile, France has banned the display of Israeli offensive weapons at a major international defence and security exhibition. The Israeli Defence Ministry called the decision disgraceful. The organisers of the International Defence and Security Exhibition said Israeli defence systems, such as anti-ballistic and air defence systems, were authorised to participate in the major weapons show. And winemakers across France are experimenting with growing trees alongside vines to tackle the modern issue of climate change, and many of them say they're impressed with the results. As the world faces increasingly unpredictable weather, trees can help protect vines from spring frosts and provide shade during heat waves. WRP News, I'm Paul McNally.
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4: Hello everyone, Oliver G here from the Eiffel Tower, and today we're going to the 18th District with podcaster and writer Satania Dacres. You hopefully know her already from Dinner for One, which is the name of her podcast, and her memoir, actually. Now, she's lived in the 18th arrondissement since 2013. She loves it, and I said to her, as I have with the as I've done with the other episodes in this season, I said, tell me where to meet you, and I'm on my way. And she said, let's meet at a restaurant called Les Pirates de Montmartre, the Pirates of Montmartre, which is like seafood, oysters, this kind of thing. Even though I'm not a big oysters guy, I said, I'm on my way, Satania. So this episode is the 18th District, as seen by Satania, who lives on the other side of the hill. So we're getting into the side of Montmartre that the tourists don't typically go to first. I think you'll like this chat. We go for a walk, we see a few things, but it all starts with pirates and oysters, as all good podcast episodes should. You'll hear in this episode, Satania, I think she liked the idea of the concept of the season 20 Kingdoms, the 20 arrondissements of Paris. She uses the word a lot. Towards the end as well, if you're sensitive to I don't know, language, if you're sensitive to the F word, watch out. There's one in here. I didn't know if people are or not. There was one in another episode too, and I heard back about it. Okay, so now you're warned. Also, a big shout out to the members of the Eiffel Tower and people who go on our walking tours, theeiffeltower.com/tours, because you guys are helping this exist. So, a bit of music from Press Maxon, and then you hear me and Satania Dacres from Dinner for One podcast. Let's do it. Satania Dacres sitting across from me at Les Pirates de Montmartre, and I will begin with a how you doing.
5: Bonjour, ça va?
4: No, you've gone local.
5: I've gone local, I am, yes.
4: I'm glad that we're sitting here together eating oysters, and we can talk about that in a sec, but with dinner plates all around us and everything. But before anything, you claim to be in love with the 18th District. Can you just give me a sense of what you mean by that?
5: I feel, from the moment I moved here, which is in 2013, I felt completely at home, and safe and comfortable and accepted, and I have zero desire to leave.
4: What, stay here forever?
5: If they'll have me, or if Macron himself comes and like pulls me out of here. But yeah, I love visiting other kingdoms or arrondissements because it's always nice, but I'm always happy to come back home.
4: I think that's lovely. I want to delve a bit deeper into what you love about it. But before, I think we should, I mean, I'm sure there's a lot of people around the world thinking 18th arrondissement, Montmartre, Moulin Rouge, Rue des Abbesses. Is that Montmartre for you or is that the 18th for you?
5: It's definitely, yeah, it is the 18th. It is a part of the arrondissement district or kingdom of the 18th. And yeah, that is the kind of like traditional Montmartre area, but there's so much more to it, like behind the boot where I live in Jules Joffrand. And what I love about it is how, number one, which is most important to me, for me as a Black woman, is how racially diverse it is. So I don't feel like I am the only one of my quote unquote kind living here. And also as a result, like you just blend in and you don't stand out, which is...
4: Do you feel like if you went to, I don't know, randomly 7th district?
5: Oh, yeah.
4: Like, what is that? Tell me, like...
5: In the 7th, I mean, not that I have personally felt... not that anyone has been mean or rude to me. Also, I don't go to the 7th a lot. But there is a stark difference in just, like, the lack of diversity. And it's something that I notice. And it's something that... if I have the choice to be in a place, to live in a neighborhood or in a place that just has a little bit of everything, I personally feel more comfortable there. And also that leads to not only just, it's not just about like the people, it's also the food options. It's also the stories. It's also the lifestyles. It's also like, for example, there's a Colombian restaurant down the street. I have Colombian friends, Colombian American friends here. I didn't really know much about Colombian food. But in moving here and having that restaurant, and my friends that I met here, I started discovering more about Colombian food. And now I'm obsessed with this little cheesy bread thing that's called pan de bono. And I literally texted a friend of mine, a Colombian friend of mine. I was like, can I get the recipe? Or like, is there somewhere frozen that I can buy it so I don't spend all my extra cash on pan de bono? So even that, it's not just diversity in people. It's everything that comes with it that makes your life so much more richer.
4: I thought about that the other day when I saw a restaurant where I live. I can't even remember what it was, but it was a country that I never would have thought of or connected to having a restaurant in Paris. I was like, what for?

0: looked at you as if to say, how could she say that?
1: We.
0: Okay. Okay, great.
1: God.
0: I kind of want to go down that angle, but we're meant to focus on the 18th. So, and you brought up food, and food is your world, kind of, I think is fair to say. No, you should be eating. We're sitting here with, describe the scene.
1: We are from the Pirate de Montmartre, which is a fishmonger that has been here on Rue Douem for multiple generations. Frank, the owner there, is like, I think, fourth or fifth generation fishmonger. And they have this little eating area right across from all this fresh seafood fish. So we're sitting here, me and, do you pronounce it Olivier or Oliver?
0: I say Oliver.
1: Okay. Me and Oliver. Two plates in front of us. Vintage plates. Very lovely.
0: Yeah, with some big old fish on them.
1: Big old fish on them. A tower of six oysters, four of which we've devoured. And then a little bread basket with tamara, which are fish eggs, and a bottle of water.
0: In the shape of a skull?
1: In the shape of a skull. And it's a school night. School day, so there's no wine on the table, although usually one has wine with oysters and a delicious lunch. And then we're waiting for, so this is like our little appetizer, apéro, and we're waiting for the hot stuff, our actual meal, which will come whenever we ask for it.
0: And do you think this is a fair representation of the 18th arrondissement where we're sitting? I should add that around us, the extra noise is because Rue Douem is a market street. So you're seeing pallets being shifted around fruit and vegetables behind you.
1: We're right next to a green grocer. On the other side of us is a Lebanese traiteur. Then there's a boulangerie. There's a Chinese food shop. Well, that's an ice cream shop there, but it's closed, obviously, because it's winter. There's a rotisserie, there's a butcherie, a butcher at the end of the street. There's a coffee shop at the end of the street on the other side. So yeah, it's pretty busy and active here. On Saturdays, it's like a madhouse.
0: And you live around here, or is it?
1: I literally live down the street. I come here all the time. I know the owners very well.
0: I'm aware that it might seem like me as the host is a cool dude sitting here with you in the middle of this just eating oysters. But let's be honest, I haven't had an oyster for, I don't even know, 15, 20 years or something for fear that it's going to kill me again.
1: And you're still alive.
0: Well, I want your honest reaction. Do you think I was a cool dude having that oyster with you, or was it very clear that I was out of my depth?
1: No, you were fine.
0: Finally.
1: That's the thing. So it's so funny you bring this up because in my newsletter that I send out to people who subscribe to Dinner for One.
0: Where can they find the newsletter?
1: You can sign it for my website.
0: In the show links below.
1: Yeah. Dinnerforonepodcast.com. But anyway, I'm writing about, in my newsletter, it's called Things to Munch On. Food, you know, I get it. And so I have these different sections, and a part of it is about Dinner for One Supper Club member, da da da. But then I have another section that's like thought of the month. So things I've been thinking about. And I actually write about oysters because I love oysters. And I feel like oysters, for me at least, oysters in my life, it's just food, so Tanya, relax. But for me, my life, oysters, they became this pipeline towards like this ultimate life lesson about pleasure and excitement around food and around getting a little feral with your food and around just being so present in what you're doing and what you're eating and the sensations it's giving you. Like when I told you about like the slurping and everything about oysters, you take it up, you take up the oyster shell. It's cold to the touch, right? You're like, ooh, it's kind of, and then you have to really get in there, be manual with it. And then you slurp and your tongue is out and your hands are dirty and you have to wipe the, it's just, there's something about it that is just so human and raw. I love it. And I made this connection to oysters and that feeling. And then just being a woman, a single woman, and women are meant to always be proper and polite and pristine. And I feel like when I eat oysters, I just like let all that go. And
0: do you think there's a connection there with this district as well? Do you think like this idea of being free and little, do what you want kind of thing? Like Paris is traditionally people connect it with this very clean cut. We talked about this before I press record, actually. Like people have this image, whereas in reality, behind the scenes, especially in districts further from the center, people can be kind of kooky and fun and let go a little bit.
1: Well, I do think, I mean, the 18th has been known as the, like, you know, the artist arrondissement. So I think it's retains a lot of that. But

0: this idea of being free or freedom, I think because I am a foreigner, because I'm an immigrant to this country, I do not have the same cultural baggage. I do not have the same, I'm still learning the different cultural nuances every day. I'm still learning about what it means to like be French and live in a French society every day. So I feel free no matter what, because this is not my country. You know, it's my adopted country. It's a culture that has influenced me numerous ways over the last 12, almost 13 years I've lived here, but it's not, I wasn't raised in it. So it's not, so I feel free no matter what. And I think that's one of the reasons why I love living in Paris, because I feel like I was really able to define my life in the way that I want to and design my life in the way that I want to and really become the person I really want to, because I didn't have, even if it was unsaid, but these kind of like subtle, unconscious pressures and ideals of how my life should be or what I should be doing, which I would have been subjected to had I stayed in the US or had I gone back to the US after my divorce.
1: I think something you touched on there, and that seems to be a bit of a theme of your life, is...
0: Okay. Therapist.
1: Watch me bring it back to the district.
0: Right.
1: No. Community.
0: Yeah.
1: Right?
0: Huge
1: part.
0: You got
1: a podcast.
0: Yeah, yeah.
1: I got a podcast. I know the importance of a community out there. Cooking is something you do for people.
0: Yes.
1: You mentioned a lot that you're single.
0: Yeah.
1: And you mentioned, you talk about having your clubs where you bring people together.
0: Yeah. The supper club, yeah.
1: Supper club. Do you think this district has a kind of a community vibe that others maybe don't?
0: I wouldn't go that far, because any arrondissement you go to in Paris or kingdom you go to in Paris, there's always...
1: I love how you're using the kingdom.
0: Because it's great. It makes so much sense. There's always a terrace. There's always something, somewhere where people can sit and be in community with other people, even if you don't know them, even if you're not necessarily going to talk to them, but just in the presence of other people. So I don't think that's something that's special to Paris, to the 18. I think that's something that's special to Paris in general as a whole, or France. I mean, even the Tabac, you can sit there outside and have a coffee. And
1: I get the sense though that because I lived in the 7th, we were at the 7th before, it was quite closed. Like people weren't so welcoming. Whereas now I live in the 12th where it's all families and everybody sort of like knows everybody from school or whatever. Here you mentioned the idea of there being a lot of different nationalities and immigrants and people who maybe lean on each other to help to understand the culture or the ways of life and so on. I wonder if there are differences in the way people interact here to elsewhere.
0: Honestly, probably, but I consider myself an expert or comfortable with a DZTM. But I can't really compare it to other places. Also because every single arrondissement, even like the little neighborhoods within each arrondissement or kingdom, they all have their own vibe and flavor. And I don't like making these sweeping generalizations.
1: You almost do it for every street. It's true, isn't it?
0: Yeah. And it's also like in the 7th, maybe it's where you went.
1: True.
0: You know, maybe if you turned the corner, made a left instead of a right, you would have been in another cafe where like, yeah, maybe they wouldn't have been as maybe loose as we are on the 18th, but yeah, maybe the waiter would have been nice, and all it would have taken was the waiter being like, oh, Oliver, oh, this person, you guys have this in common, and that's so you know you have a friend in this 7th that you never imagined you'd ever talk to.
1: True. What about, what have you got planned for me in the next, in the immediate future here in this dish? What are you going to show me?
0: Well, you're going to eat more oysters. And we're going to go for a stroll. It's a surprise.
1: Just a surprise? That's all I get?
0: Yeah.
1: Oh, well, let's eat the oysters and come back after the surprise.
0: Yeah.
1: Bon appétit. Sir Tanya.
0: Hello.
1: How are you feeling?
0: Good.
1: You took me for a coffee?
0: I did. We went to Au Rêve, which is a beautiful little cafe on Avenue Clignancourt.
1: It struck
0: this
1: me.
0: This avenue is a rue. Rue de Coulon. No, Rue de Coulancourt, pardon.
1: I saw a sign in the window that said they make the best oeuf mayonnaise in Paris in 2026.
0: Yeah.
1: It could be pretty good.
0: Yeah.
1: Have you tried it?
0: I haven't tried it since 2026 yet, but I will.
1: I don't know if I'd say a bit of attitude there, but it's sense. I feel like they were playful.
0: They are very Parisian,
1: yeah.
0: I would say. They stay true to themselves and their humor. And either you get it or you don't. They're not trying to please you.
1: I don't know if I got it. Do you think I got it?
0: Maybe you did it. I get it. I was, or maybe it's also a DZTM thing.
1: Yeah, maybe. And I've lost my passport.
0: You've been out too long.
1: Well, having said that, we're walking up. We walked up from the restaurant up along the beautiful streets. Yeah. Very visually beautiful.
0: Yep.
1: I'm lamenting not having a camera guy with us, Harry Cameraman. What can you do?
0: Next version, version 2.0.
1: Version 2.0. And then we walked up Avenue Junot.
0: Yes.
1: I want to just add a quick aside about this place. The mayor of this district once told me this was his favorite street in the whole of the 18th. What do you make of that?
0: I would agree with him. I would agree with him, or I feel the same, I should say. I have similar sentiments because this is one of my favorite streets as well in the DZTM. It's very quiet. You have these beautiful buildings here, mostly Art Deco, that look very different from the Osmanian style buildings that we're used to seeing. And they're big and you can only imagine like what's inside. And this is where I come to manifest. I'm like, one day I'm going to live on avenues, you know?
1: Yeah. And each building seems different from the next.
0: They are. I mean, look at this one versus the one next to it. I mean, they are completely different.
1: Who do you think lives there?
0: I think a lot of celebrities, probably.
1: You meant to say you.
0: Oh.
1: Manifest.
0: No, you said who lives there now. Oh, I don't live there now.
1: Okay.
0: You got to be specific.
1: You're right.
0: You're a man of words. You got to be specific.
1: I'm always pulled up.
0: Who lives here now? Yeah. I think a lot of maybe celebrities, finance people who will live here in the future is Titania Takers. I'm going to have my little spot in Avenue Junot. Yeah, I love it up here.
1: Me too. And so
0: like I can see myself. You see that little terrace right there?
1: On the white one?
0: Yeah. Up top. Yeah. I think maybe that's like one of the master bedrooms. That's like the master bedroom.
1: How long have you stood here looking up?
0: I could see myself having a little coffee out there. And then up top, look, the very, very top, that's the barbecue and stuff. Have my friends over.
1: I'm going to take a picture of this and share it on social media so people know exactly what you're talking about.
0: We can barbecue. We can hang out. I have like my aperos. Oh, it's going to be great.
1: If we keep walking up this hill, we start getting into the sort of famous part. Mm-hmm. And I want
0: to... and that's where I always turn left to come back down.
1: So we're walking uphill, you know, get to the statue of the guy that's stuck in the Marcel Aimé, I think is the name of the author that wrote that. And you say you go left back downhill.
0: Yeah.
1: A lot of people maybe go right.
0: Go right down to Rue Le Pic, or they go straight up. More towards Sacré-Cœur.
1: So that's a good question I have is there might be someone listening who they're like, I'm coming to Paris once. Mm-hmm. I want to see the hits. Mm-hmm. Do you want to do some hit bragging about the 18th? What people should seek out?
0: I would say it depends on the time of year. I would always recommend, you can come to Paris in the winter. You can come to Paris whenever you want. But I'd recommend spring, summer, fall. And summer, like early summer, like before August. More and more, the city stays alive and open in August, but it's still kind of dead. Mm. So I would say best time to come to Paris is anytime between like end of April, May through July, just before 14 Juillet, before Bastille Day. And then hit up Paris again, like mid-September to like maybe right before Thanksgiving for the Americans listening. And if you do that, the city's alive, people are out, especially in the summertime. Like if you come to Montmartre and you just go a little bit beyond the Sacré-Cœur and, for example, come to Lamarck, Coulancourt, Jules Geoffrin, you get the sensation of being a real Parisian, even if it's just for an hour. People are going to speak to you in French. Although people speak English, yes, but, you know, the instinct is going to be to speak to you in French. You're going to sit at a cafe next to Parisians that live in the neighborhood. You'll be able to interact with the energy of being a local, which is really nice. You'll get to go to Pirate de Montmartre and have some seafood while sitting outside.
1: They might see you there.
0: They might see me there. And Emily is going to like give you a glass of wine and she's going to chit chat with you. They're so lovely and they're going to take care of you. And you're just going to be able to just like really, and because of this side of the Butte isn't very touristic, you're going to feel like you have this little part of Paris for yourself, which is really nice. And that's what I love about it.
1: The real Paris.
0: The real. So I'm not being real. It's just about being like, I hate this word, but about authentic and about like everyday life and simple. Like it's not, you're not going to see people here on this side, you know, decked head to toe in Chanel. Not that you see that anywhere, but you know, you go to certain districts and you can tell that's a little different. Things are different. But here it's just like, it's very accessible, which I like. And accessible doesn't mean cheap. It doesn't mean not high quality. It's just, it's for the people.
1: What about if we finish on this? We're standing outside
0: in front of my house.
1: And we're standing in front of your future address. But behind where you're standing is
0: Hotel Particular.
1: Hotel Particular. And it's a little
0: boutique hotel, bar, restaurant.
1: And we were,
0: it's expensive, yeah.
1: And we were just talking about, I went in there for a cocktail fairly recently. Mm-hmm. They got a sign above the toilet saying, mm-hmm. Brad Pitt pissed here. Mm-hmm. What do you make about that?
0: It's cool to know that Brad Pitt is human as well and he pees. I don't know.
1: Is that an acceptable thing to put above a toilet?
0: Yeah, why not? Who cares?
1: Yeah, who cares, Titania?
0: Who gives a fuck, honestly? Who cares?
1: Yeah, fair enough.
0: That's what I think. I mean, okay. I don't know if it's because this is where I'm at in my life. I just celebrated a big milestone birthday. I'm rethinking a lot of things in my life and how I approach things and who I want to be as I enter into this new decade, into this new phase of my life. But those little quirks and little things that people decide to do, as long as it's not harming me, as long as it's not harming themselves, as long as it's not harming anyone in any way, who cares? Someone that works there, maybe the owner him or herself, found it funny.
1: Maybe Brad Pitt put
0: Maybe
1: it there.
0: Maybe Brad Pitt put it there.
1: Maybe he's doing that all over.
0: Someone found it funny and was like, you know what? I'm going to put this here. And you know what? It brings some joy. And you're talking about it.
1: I respect your opinion on that. That's a good opinion.
0: Who cares?
1: I'll take that with me as I walk around Montmartre and head towards the train station. Anything I should seek out when I go back down towards Pigalle?
0: What should you seek out as you're heading up that way on Rue Le Peak? Ooh. Just take it all in. And also, you used to live here. You don't live here anymore, right? So just like reminisce a little bit.
1: Nostalgia.
0: Yeah. Take it all in.
1: La Boheme.
0: Yeah. Take it all in and just like, take yourself back to that time when you like lived here and where your life was and think about where it was now versus where it is today and the things that happened that surprised you and, you know, that have shaped you into the person you are today. And like, remember that a best moment was a part of that.
1: And so, who knows, Satania,
0: maybe one day,
1: we'll be neighbors on avenues, you know.
0: Oh, I thought you were going to say me in the 12th. I'm like, never.
1: I tell you what, I wouldn't rule out being in the 18th again, especially glorious mansions.
0: If I'm there and you're next door, and then we can just like have barbecues together and stuff.
1: We could do like dual podcasting things from our balcony.
0: Yeah, we could.
1: Okay, everybody watch this space because that could be a thing for the future. We're manifesting both of us here. But thanks for sharing the 18th district or the 18th kingdom with me.
0: You're welcome. I hope we spent a lot of time. It's funny. I think, I don't know what your other kingdom interviews are like, but maybe there was a lot of like, there will be or was a lot of like moving around and stuff. I feel like we really experienced the 18th in a way I live it every day, which is going to a spot like we did with Pirates de Montmartre. I know people there. I sit there. We lounge. We don't rush. We take our time. We enjoy the moment. And then we have a nice little stroll to another spot where we sit, enjoy the moment, relax, people watch, do our thing. And then, yeah. And I also think it's very like 18th vibe. Mm. On a cool, tu vois? On a relax, on a chill.
1: Finally, I made it, ma.
0: On a chill. On a chilly seat.
1: And on that note, I'll leave you here on this lovely avenue. And thanks so much for being on the podcast.
0: Of course. Thank you for having me.
1: So there you have it, Titania Dacres. I'll say it again. Check her out, Dinner for One. It is a podcast. It is a memoir as well. Lovely lady. It was fun to hang out with her. So the music you've been hearing is from Press Max, and as always, and this is his take on a song called La Complainte de la Butte, which sort of translates to the Lament of the Hill, referring to Montmartre, and it was originally written for the 1955 French film French Can-Can, and sort of became internationally famous through the film Moulin Rouge, performed by Rufus Wainwright. Now, I sort of changed the rules on this season, and what I mean by that is later on this week, you'll hear another episode on the 18th, but this time with me going and exploring some of the things that Satania said, some of the things that I've been keeping an eye on, maybe with another guest, maybe with my wife. But you'll hear a second take. So the idea with this season, at the start of the week, we'll get the person who loves the district sort of setting us straight, pointing us in the right directions. And then second episode, sort of more exploratory and sharing the things that I find. And that way we get to really sort of shine a light on the guests and then have a bit of a dig around the district in our own sort of pace. So as I said at the start, huge shout out to the members of the Eiffel Tower on Patreon or Substack, both the same benefits. That's how I can do this as a job without adverts on the pod. So please support the show and get the extras. Also, the walking tours. I haven't talked about it for a while, but the walking tours we do just won an award. TripAdvisor's, they call it Traveler's Choice Award, which means it's in the top 10% of walking tours maybe on the planet, which is crazy because they don't even sell the tours through TripAdvisor. That's just where people put the reviews. So, you're basically, I'd say, guaranteed a good time if you come on one of our tours, but don't take their word for it. Seek it out. Come and find us. I do the Mare on Monday morning. I got a bunch of guides that do other districts, including Montmartre. So why not walk around Montmartre and see some of the stuff? We'll talk more about that tour in the next episode, but that'll do for today. Thanks for listening to the Eiffel Tower. Consider crossing to the other side of the hill when you go to the 18th to see what's there. And wherever you are, whatever you're doing, have a lovely week, and I'll talk to you again soon. Au revoir.

0: Jennifer Lawrence is an incredible actor. I mean, she famously beat Meryl Streep for an Oscar back in 2013. But even with all of her success, Jennifer will tell you why not rehearsing and never taking an acting class is actually the key to her success. Jennifer Lawrence will be here. What's coming up on Q from CBC?
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4: Bonjour, je m'appelle Kevin, j'ai 17 ans, je viens de Colombie. 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
5: Today I'm with Kevin, a Colombian pupil. He really wants to see the Paris catacombs. So we're about to descend into the bowels of the earth.
6: Ah, vous êtes d'accord, pardon.
7: Bonjour, deux personnes.
6: Deux personnes?
7: Oui, un autre oui. 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
6: Espagnol ou en fait?
7: Espagnol, s'il vous plaît.
8: Bonjour.
4: Bonjour.
5: And there's Rosemary Mousseau. She's a curator here. She's going to guide us underground.
8: Rosemary Mousseau, vous pouvez nous faire visiter?
9: Avec grand plaisir. On démarre, hein? C'est parti.
5: Brace yourself. Here we go. Down some very steep stairs. Wow, it's dark and humid down here.
9: Ça va, la tête tourne pas trop? Il y a 213 marches en tout.
5: 213 steps? That's a long way down.
9: Et enfin, vous allez voir, l'électrification est assez récente ici, puisque jusqu'en 82, on descendait à la bougie et à la lampe poche.
5: What? They only installed electric lighting in 1982. Before that, visitors used to explore the catacombs with candles, des bougies or flashlights, des lampes de poche.
4: Alors, qu'est-ce que c'est exactement les catacombes?
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5: So the catacombs are an underground network of galleries used as burial chambers. It comes from the Greek and Latin, meaning among the dead.
9: Et puis il y a une deuxième chose hein, qui sont les catacombes de Paris, qui ne sont pas du tout antiques, hein, puisqu'elles désignent deux réalités. 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
5: 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They used to mine the pierre de Paris here. The very same stone they used to build the Notre-Dame Cathedral.
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5: 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This is the most visited part of the catacombs.
9: Donc c'est assez étroit, bas de plafond. 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
4: Ça me rappelle un livre germinal.
9: Oui.
5: The ceiling's very low here, and we're literally treading on water. Kevin says it's like descending into a mine. It reminds him of Germinal, a sombre novel by Émile Zola.
9: Et c'est vrai que là, par exemple, nous, on est dans un parcours qui est assez court. Hein. 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Mais au total, il y a quasiment 300 km de galeries à Paris.
5: Really? There are 300 km of underground galleries in Paris? We're only going to visit 1,7 km.
9: Dis-moi ce que tu vois ici.
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5: What does that sign say? Arrête, c'est ici l'empire de la mort. Stop, you are entering the realm of death. Are we sure we want to go in there?
9: La mise en place de l'ossuaire, c'est pas faite comme ça du jour au lendemain. 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
5: So in 1770, Paris cemeteries were overcrowded. Dead bodies were coming out of the earth. And so they decided to throw the remains of the dead in the old quarries.
9: Et il y a pratiquement 17 cimetières en tout qui ont été transférés ici. Alors imagine ici, tu arrives dans un endroit où tu es entouré par 6 millions de Parisiens.
5: The remains of 6 million Parisians are scattered around us. Their bones have been carefully arranged into walls that are 30 meters deep.
4: Est-ce qu'on peut trouver quelqu'un ici de connu
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4: Oui.
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4: Oui.
5: And the catacombs even had their own VIPs. French poet Jean de La Fontaine and author Charles Perrault were buried here.
9: Alors, les impressions?
4: C'est presque obscur. 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
5: Kevin also finds this place scary. He wouldn't come here alone. Well, that's something we both agree on. Next, let's go and visit the old quarries.
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5: Hey, look, what's that sign up there? Les carriers, the quarry workers, carved street names in the galleries. They correspond to the streets above the catacombs.
9: Prêt à remonter vers la surface?
4: Non.
9: Non? Tu veux rester ici?
5: Sadly, it's time to leave Rosemary. We're climbing up the stairs to the surface.
8: Bah merci beaucoup, c'était vraiment impressionnant.
9: C'était un plaisir pour moi en tout cas de vous accueillir.
8: Bon bah merci.
9: Au revoir.
4: Merci, au revoir.
5: Kevin looks like he's just stepped out of another world. Now we're going to find more about the other 300 kilometers of galleries that are forbidden to the public. We're meeting Gaspard Duval in a secret location near the catacombs. He's a keen explorer of the underground world.
8: On dit de vous que vous êtes cataphile. 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
10: Oh, alors cataphile. 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
5: 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This is totally forbidden, but quite exciting.
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5: 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On his trips below, he found a German bunker, a post box and even an underground cinema.
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5: 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They would make large fires to scare the Parisians away.
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4: Est-ce que tous les souterrains de Paris se communiquent entre eux?
10: En théorie, non. 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
5: So Paris is like a sieve full of holes. There are the sewers, les égouts near the surface, then the metro, and further down, the catacombs, 15 to 30 meters below street level.
10: Donc tous les réseaux sont indépendants les uns des autres. 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
5: And you can't go from one network to another, unless you're like Gaspard and know the secret connections.
8: Kevin, dis-moi, est-ce que tu crois que tu vas devenir un cataphile maintenant?
4: Vraiment, je sais pas.
8: Mais en tout cas, tu auras plein d'histoires à raconter à tes amis.
4: Ah oui, ça c'est sûr, je vais raconter tout ce que j'ai appris aujourd'hui.
5: Kevin will have loads of freaky stories to tell his friends. And I, well, I won't see Paris streets in quite the same light.
8: À bientôt.
4: Au revoir.
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0: 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When he was a boy, David Sedaris found a dirty book in the woods. A dirty book. It raised all sorts of questions about adults everywhere.
1: I showed the book to my sister Lisa, who tore it from my hand, saying, "Let me hold on to this for a while." 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
0: The book that changed my life. 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

Hey, I'm Tom Power. Welcome to Q. I don't know if you're in a book club or you have a friend in a book club, but check this out. One day, the award-winning actor Jennifer Lawrence was contacted by the award-winning director, Martin Scorsese. He says, I read a book in my book club and I thought of you. That book was called Die, My Love, about a woman struggling with her mental health after the birth of her first child. Jennifer read the book when she was 6 weeks postpartum and decided this was the next story she needed to tell. Jennifer will be here to talk about the story she wanted to tell, about the reality for some mothers after giving birth, and her decision to step away from the spotlight because she felt more like a celebrity than an actor. What does that mean? Jennifer Lawrence will tell you. That's coming up. Plus, new music from the Toronto rapper Casper TNG. All that coming up on Q.

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1: France has intercepted a sanctioned oil tanker suspected of being part of Russia's so-called Shadow Fleet, with UK support. Officers boarded the Tagore in the Atlantic, which maritime authorities said had been flying a false flag when it was detained about 400 nautical miles west of Brittany. The Kremlin said the seizure was illegal and bordering on international piracy. Meanwhile, France has banned the display of Israeli offensive weapons at a major international defence and security exhibition. The Israeli Defence Ministry called the decision disgraceful. The organisers of the International Defence and Security Exhibition said Israeli defence systems, such as anti-ballistic and air defence systems, were authorised to participate in the major weapons show. And winemakers across France are experimenting with growing trees alongside vines to tackle the modern issue of climate change, and many of them say they're impressed with the results. As the world faces increasingly unpredictable weather, trees can help protect vines from spring frosts and provide shade during heatwaves. WRP News, I'm Paul McNally.
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4: You're listening to Q on public radio in the United States and across North America on Sirius XM 169. My name is Tom Power. I tell you, one thing you learn from doing this show long enough is that every actor sort of has a different way of getting into their practicing their craft. Like, I remember, like, I like Daniel Day-Lewis a lot, and you hear the stories of him, like, disappearing into his characters and, like, living like Abraham Lincoln for, like, 6 months and all that stuff. And I remember saying to my friend one time, I said, if he's the best actor of all time, why doesn't everyone just do that? Like, why doesn't everyone just live their characters all the time? And he said, every actor needs a different thing. Every actor has a different way of getting into their characters. Like, Jennifer Lawrence, a gigantic actor, famously doesn't rehearse. She's never taken an acting lesson, certainly does not live out her characters. I mean, maybe that's why she's so great. Maybe that's why her work seems so effortless, seems so spontaneous. I mean, you might know Jennifer from the Hunger Games franchise. You might know her because she won an Oscar for Silver Linings Playbook. Things have been different in Jennifer Lawrence's life recently. She took a big break from the business a couple of years back. She started a family. She put out a movie not that long ago called Die, My Love. She plays Grace, a mother going through a difficult postpartum and major identity crisis. And Jen took the part after having her first child. She was pregnant with her second kid while they were shooting in Calgary. And I should say, like, it's not an autobiographical movie, but Jennifer says she found a lot of herself in it. So you're about to hear in our conversation how Martin Scorsese, one of the greatest filmmakers of all time, came to her after he read the book version, Die, My Love. And maybe you saw this in the news. Jennifer is set to star alongside Leonardo DiCaprio in Martin Scorsese's upcoming horror film, What Happens at Night. So maybe that's why he was calling too. Anyway, I caught up with Jennifer Lawrence a few months ago. I asked her about getting a call from Martin Scorsese.
5: Yeah, when Martin Scorsese calls you and says, I read this in my book club and I think that you should play it, you know, you say yes. And then I read the book. And when I was reading it, it was really hard to kind of imagine it as a movie because it's so inside the character's inner world and it's not very linear. And it's so much of the kind of inside the character's mind. And so I had to sit with it for a little bit, and then it like clicked with me that it's not linear and it's not literal. It's poetry. And the only filmmaker that I know that makes poetry is Lynn Ramsey. And so once we realized that it was, you know, that it had to be Lynn Ramsey, we crossed our fingers, lit candles, prayed, And she said yes.
4: I understand what you mean by that. It's not literal. It's not necessarily a straight narrative that it's poetry, because to me, the quality of poetry has always been to whatever limits around language that we have. I always sort of feel the deep emotion within the words more than I worry too much about the words themselves. I really got that from that film because, as I mentioned, we have a 13-week-old daughter at the house and, you know, we're far away from home, and it was hard not to feel so much while I was watching the movie.
5: Yeah, your wife should, she should either see it right now or maybe never see it. Maybe,
4: I should either tell her to stay away from it. Where were you in your life when you read the book?
5: When I read the book, I was actually 6 weeks postpartum with my first baby. So that was obviously powerful and interesting, but I think it really aligned well because I was not having a bad postpartum. I actually was having a really nice postpartum. You know, it was hard and we were tired, but we were connected to the baby. We were connected to each other and we were kind of in this like love bubble. And I think because of that, I was able to read something that is so hard. I think if I was having similar feelings myself, I would have just tried to avoid them, and it would have been really hard to kind of go there mentally.
4: Right. Yeah. The ability to, when you're reading it and you are having sort of an idyllic, blissful time, it's a lot easier to take that stuff in rather than if you related too deeply to it.
5: Yeah. And I think as a viewer, it's different. Like, I think sometimes if you are going through something and you watch a story, it feels amazing. Like, it-

0: time. I don't take my characters home. I don't even take them to the craft table. But when you're playing someone who's, you know, who's going through depression, anxiety, maybe psychosis, some sort of self-destructive tendencies postpartum, how do you feel before you act as a character like this on the edge every day? And if you don't take them home, do you learn something from them?
1: Yeah, I definitely always, you know, I learn from every director that I work with. I always say, like, I didn't take, you know, acting lessons, but every time I do a movie and I'm working with a director, that those are lessons that I always take with me. And if you're playing different people, different scopes, different, you know, every time you kind of stretch outward in that, in a new way, you kind of build muscle in that place. I was definitely worried before I started filming, because the only time that I did really struggle emotionally while doing a movie was in Mother, in 2017, because there's a horrific scene in that movie. And I was so scared to feel that and to have to go to that place. And it really wrecked me.
2: You killed my baby. You killed him. You killed him.
3: Hey, I'm so sorry. I'm so sorry. They just want to see him. They just want to touch him. And then they...
1: And so I had fear before I started this. What if that happens and I'm carrying our baby? And I don't want my body to feel stress. But once I got there, I think there had been so many conversations during the like embryonic period of the film with Lynn, you know, before she even put pen to paper, before when she was just kind of imagining scenes. There were so many conversations of us building her out and, you know, who this person is, where she is in her life, that there was an understanding that just kind of kept building once we were actually on set. So I know this sounds weird to say, but it was actually kind of really fun, like to, you know, to play somebody that's so impulsive, that has no filter, and to like live out those intrusive thoughts in real life. And even with the emotional scenes, you know, you're kind of calling up energy and you're calling up these feelings, but when they call cut, the consequences for me, they don't exist. You know, it's not my life. So I get to kind of just be like, whew. And sometimes even get like a little endorphin high from it.
0: It sounds like that's another reason that Lynn Ramsey was the director you wanted to work with here, like not just in her ability to translate this poetry that you were talking about, but that she was able to provide some sort of like environment or some sort of, as the kids might say, vibe that allowed you to feel comfortable going into a place that could have been kind of scary for you. Like, are there sort of conditions, are there sort of like environments you need when you need to go to sort of darker places like this?
1: It depends. Sometimes I use music. Like in Mother, when I had to do the scene after my baby is killed, I was just listening to Lemonade over and over again while I blocked, because I try to keep everything. I don't rehearse.
0: Yeah.
1: Because I try to just keep everything as raw and real for like on the day, as we say in the biz. Silver screen talk for you.
0: No, I'm in. I got it now. I'm learning so much.
1: And so I would try to walk through for the camera guys kind of generally, this is where I'm going to go. This is what I'm going to, but I had to actively stay out of that mindset. So Beyonce's Lemonade was very helpful. Also Bruce Springsteen's Christmas song, Santa Claus is Coming to Town, also very helpful. For this, it didn't feel that way, because Grace was going through something internal, the way that she was acting externally. I don't know if it's because I have more experience, so it's easier for me to go in and out, or if just my character was so different from my character in Mother that it required less of kind of an almost like empathetic, heartbreaking, like imagination. Does that make sense?

0: things.
1: Yeah, but I'm also wondering, like, is it that you were on a, like, you were on a treadmill, Jen, like, for a really long time? Like, you were just reading about your career to get ready for this, because, you know, I want to talk a little bit about the break that you took. Like, it was pretty unrelenting as an actor, from, like you said, no acting lessons or anything like that, to like doing it sitcoms, and then all of a sudden being in, you know, in Oscar winning films, and being, you know, big box office smash, to use my own silver screen language, which I'm very comfortable using. And when I was reading about you, you said you needed to step away because you felt more like of a celebrity than an actor. I wonder if you can help me understand that better. Like, is there something you remember from that time that spelled out the difference between those things, do you?
0: Yeah, I think that, like, the paparazzi are going to be a permanent part of my life. I definitely have more peace with that now, you know, than I did in my 20s, and it was newer. But I feel like the interest that the public was demanding was more about me as a person. And it was, my biggest fear was that was going to take away from me as an actor. You know, you're not going to be able to lose yourself in my performance if you are so overly familiar with me, Jennifer, as a person. It's going to be hard for me to disappear for you. And it was also all brand new to me. You know, I was in a big agency and I didn't know how anything worked. So it was like, okay, you got this offer. This is a big movie. Then you go do this, then you go do that. And I think I really had to step away and take time to rebuild my thoughtfulness on how I wanted to expend my creative energy and to be more in control of how I wanted to express myself creatively.
1: I'm Chom Power. 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
2: This Saturday, June 6th, the annual Nuit Blanche is coming back to Paris, which turns the city into one huge artistic celebration for the night. This year, it will be the 25th anniversary of the arrival of Nuit Blanche, and it's going to be under the artistic direction of DJ and activist Barbara Birch, with the theme A Great Celebration of Love. The theme has been conceived as an act of commitment to celebrate togetherness and diversity and the joy that comes with it. This specific edition this year is monumental and will feature over 100 free artistic events with a specific route through the city, organised around three main axes. The centre, which will be from Hôtel de Ville to the Marais, the east, Gare de l'Est towards La Villette, and the west from Petit Palais and Grand Palais to the Foundation Louis Vuitton. This year, Nuit Blanche is committed to emerging talent, which accounts for 80% of the participating artists, as well as a strict balance of genders within the programme. The night includes immersive installations, choreographed performances and sound art. And this week, I will be providing more information on specific events around the city for Nuit Blanche, so stay tuned.
1: I'm Chom Power, you're listening to Q. You're in the middle of my conversation with, I mean, I want to say like legendary or like acclaimed actor, Jennifer Lawrence. Her latest movie is called Die My Love. She plays a woman who is quite isolated as both a wife and mother after giving birth. Jennifer's been talking about how she had to take care of herself emotionally while playing this character, especially because she had a kid at the time, and also she was pregnant. She was carrying a baby at the time. Taking care is a lesson Jennifer had to learn the hard way. She had to step away from acting for a while in order to try and regain some control of her life. So I asked her a little bit about how and why she thinks that break worked.
0: I think it worked because I got to experience life, which is what all of my characters have to be built from. I got to build real experiences and be around people and take things in to be able to use them later and not just kind of in a like vacuum of, you know, action cut, memorizing lines.
1: Good on you, hey? Like, you know, I don't have a question there, like, but good on you. Like, not everyone,
0: oh, thank you.
1: Not everyone can get off the treadmill like that, you know?
0: Oh, thank you. Oh, I was exhausted. It was pretty easy for me to leap off the treadmill.
1: But I wonder if, like, I think sometimes about the uniqueness of that experience. I don't know if that's a word, but the uniqueness of that experience of like what you went through there. And I'll do a name droppy thing here only because I know you know one of the people I'm going to talk about. But I got to talk to Adele a few years ago, and we were talking we did an interview about her most recent record. And towards the end, we ended up talking about Drake for a while because the reason we talked about him is because she told me that very few people understand the world that she was living in, like going from this massive album sales success to this massive streaming success and sort of the last of the old guard, and to have success at that level, it was actually kind of lonely, and they could relate to each other on it. And they did, and they formed a friendship over it. When I was watching this movie, when I was watching Die My Love Die, I was thinking about that when I saw you and Robert Pattinson. You have both, you know, become, you are both great actors, but you've also been great actors in these massive teen franchises. I mean, you with the Hunger Games, mm-hmm. and him with the Twilight films. Can you relate to that? Is there something sort of unspoken or even spoken between you, between the two very few people who have experienced that kind of thing?
0: Yeah, and I think Rob and I are similar in the way that we digested all of it, which was that it didn't define us. And I felt immediately, because I got to know him on this movie. I've met him in passing before, but I didn't like know him. That there's a lot that I'm grateful for that I think, looking back, I can see how, you know, I had my best friend and producing partner, Justine, like living with me through these changes. And so I had a really consistent, like, love and a consistent dynamic, you know, that I would go home to. I do know what Adele means, like, in the sense that, like, I would call her, or like Emma Stone is one of my best friends in the world. And I have such incredible friends that I can say anything to. And even though we don't work in the same industry, they, you know, we can relate and they understand. But there are specifically sometimes, like, if I finish an interview and I'm having a heart attack because I think that I just like said everything wrong and I think it went horribly, like, I can call Emma, because she knows specifically, you know, what, especially because she's just typically more anxious than I am. So she's really good at talking to an anxious person, that, you know, that I know that she intrinsically understands and has the same amount of experience. But it's kind of just like one part of my overall life. I definitely don't feel like it like is me or is my identity, if that makes sense. Like when I go on a red carpet, that feels like an extension of acting to me. Like they're screaming for the characters that they fell in love with in my movies, you know, and it feels like, it just feels like putting on a costume and going and doing something, you know, and then I can go home and like have wine with my friends and we, you know, make fun of each other and like wash the makeup off and get in bed and watch reality TV.
1: Yeah. My therapist says it to me that like, she says the thing about your job, Tom, is that, your name is Tom Power. And on your show, you also play a guy named Tom Power.
0: That's really funny.
1: But you know what I mean?
0: Yeah.
1: Like when your job is also your name, you know?
0: Yeah. Yeah. It's probably harder for you to wash off your day's work than it is for me.
1: Yeah, maybe so. Maybe so. But I also don't have to, I don't know. I don't have to act out this, the sort of the worst traumas of my life. I just have to ask people about it. It's more of a coward's way out, Jen. One of the things that's stuck out to me in Die My Love is that your character is going through something really hard and experiencing postpartum depression or anxiety or whatever you want to call it. And I was struck by the people who are trying to tell her what she's experiencing and what she's not, or just trying to label it and not really listening to what she's going through. And when I was reading, this is tangential, but when I was reading, sort of getting ready for this interview, I was reading a lot of reviews of your work in the past, or the way people talk about your work in the past. And, you know, I was reading your character in American Hustle gets called neurotic. And in Silver Linings Playbook, your character gets called disturbed. And in Joy, your character gets called troubled. With that spirit of Die My Love, like, I wonder how you feel about these women that you've played who get described that way, and I wonder if you understand them differently.
0: I certainly understand the rush to label people, maybe especially women, but when I'm in a performance, it's all very real to me. So, you know, I don't, if I'm playing Rosalind in American Hustle, who's, you know, quote unquote neurotic, she's not neurotic to me. Like, this is very true. This is true to her. And kind of the same with Grace. Like, it was harder because there was more nuance in my life where that mirrored what was going on in the movie, which I think on such a, you know, deeply character driven movie was so helpful. You know, Rob had a newborn baby. I had my 2-year-old in Canada with us, and me and Rob are both partners and, you know, and in relationships. So there was so much real life experience that you put into it, not literally, but these experiences and this knowledge all kind of go into your palette to add more dimension to the characters and to the story.
1: It's beautifully said. Did you say I didn't read that in the notes. You shot this in Canada?
0: Yeah, in Calgary.
1: This is a Canadian show. Can you tell me something about shooting in Calgary? Did you get to see the place at all?
0: I actually got to see it a lot because I had a toddler. So before I had a baby, my weekends would be spent in bed. And in Calgary, my weekends were spent going to the zoo, which was great. And going to the science center. Is that what it was called? Yeah. It's like a kids science center. I mean, it was so great with kids. It was like, everything is like really close. The restaurants were great. There was a park, like a playground, like right down the street from me, but there were also playgrounds everywhere. I mean, in New York, playgrounds are dilapidated. It's so sad. So I was really happy for my son to get to go down a slide that like wasn't cracked in half right in the middle.
1: Well, I'm glad you had a good time in Calgary, and I'm glad you got off the treadmill, as I was saying, and I'm glad you made this movie that I think a lot of people are going to need or not need, but need anyway.
0: well, thank you.
1: Congratulations on it. Thanks for your time.
0: Thank you.
1: Jennifer Lawrence is the producer and star of Die My Love, which you can stream now on Apple TV.

0: 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The rapper Casper TNG will be here to tell you his story. If redemption or forgiveness is on your mind, you're going to want to hear this conversation. It's after this on Q.
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0: You're listening to Q. I want you to think back to a time in your life where you had to make a really big decision. Like, you might just try to get that in that mindset. You were making a decision that would end up changing the trajectory of your life. And you know that decisions like that can be so scary and it can feel like a lot is at stake. The rapper Casper TNG found himself in that exact same spot. Now, if you haven't heard of Casper before, he's a rapper from Toronto, had a lot of success in sort of the underground Toronto hip hop scene about a decade ago. And then after getting involved in crime as a teenager in Toronto and spending 3 years in prison as a result of some decisions he made back then, his music career, as you might guess, was put on pause. And when he got out of prison, he had one of those decisions to make: return to that life of crime or bet on himself and spend all the money he had on financing his music career. He chose music and he put out this song.
3: I'm just running up the market. Not too many women I did not hit. It's kind of toxic, and she keeps trying to tell me that I hit her friend. I thought that it was obvious.
0: Casper TNG with The Market. Millions of streams, just went gold in Canada, got him a record deal. It changed his life, something he wanted to do for his daughter and for his family. Casper TNG's story is not one you hear on CBC every day. It's about growth, it's about redemption, it's about betting on yourself. Here's our conversation. You doing all right?
4: Yeah, I'm doing good. How are you?
0: I'm good. I was talking to some people in the hallway on the way down, and they said, sometimes when I'm walking to the studio, they go, who are you talking to? And I said, I'm talking to Casper. They went, TNG? And I went, yeah. And they went, The Market. They all shouted The Market at the same time.
4: Yeah, it's crazy. That's funny.
0: How are you finding this? Like, this song got really big. Things are really big right now. How's it all feeling?
4: It's feeling surreal, to be honest. Like, it's feeling crazy. I'm grateful to see it, you know?
0: Yeah.
4: Grateful to be here. Yeah, it's just crazy. It's overwhelming.
0: Is that happening? A lot of people shouting at you when you're walking down the street, or
4: I don't want to be walking too much in the street.
0: No, yeah, fair enough.
4: Like that. Yeah, I did. I was at JD Sports the other day, doing some content for them. They premiered the music video for the remix, and I was in there, and people were seeing me in there, like trying to take pictures and stuff. But I've been doing this for a little while, so it's not really. I'm not new to it. It's just like it hasn't been this big before. So it's just another, like, a different level.
0: Because when you were a kid, it was basketball, right? Like, that's what you wanted to do.
4: Yeah, I did. I wanted to play basketball. When I was maybe 14, I thought, like, 10 years from now, they'll say, what are you going to be in 10 years? I'm like, yeah, I'm going to be in the NBA, stuff like that, you know? But time, God has different plans and stuff, you know what I mean? So still made the league, just a different league.
0: You stopped playing basketball and you dropped out of school at the same time. Is that right?
4: Yeah.
0: What was going on at that time? As much as you want to tell me.
4: I was like 16. I was just going through a lot. Getting into like street politics, stuff like that. Trying to make money, you know? So I was like taking different routes to try to make some money and stuff like that. You know, I got into selling drugs and other different legal things, so I just kind of stopped going to school. So the basketball thing kind of went away. Like, the basketball thing kind of got put to a halt because, like, in order to go to the NBA, you got to go to school and you got to get the scholarship.
0: But
4: you got to go to college.
0: Yeah, you got to play college ball. And
4: you got to play college ball. Then you got to get drafted from there. So it's like, all right, from once I'm not in school no more, it's like, why am I playing basketball? So I just stuck to the music and stuff like that. Just rap my experiences and stuff, what I was going through.
0: Right. So I get it. You were like a kid. You were like 16. You needed to make some money. you kind of went into some criminal world in order to be able to do that and dealing some drugs and stuff like that. Yeah. But rapping is something that's like stays with you. You're able to keep doing that and you start rapping about your experiences.
4: Yeah.
0: And it takes off pretty quickly. When did Dope Boy come out?
4: That was in 2015. I was 18 when that record came out. A dope boy or rapper. She got a dope boy or
0: rapper. Or rapper. For people who don't know, like what a big hit that was in like, especially in like underground.
4: You know Toronto hip.
0: Yeah. Oh. I heard that at Raptors game. I heard that on like on Reddit. You know, like I heard that on the internet and stuff like that. Can I ask, like, with respect, like, how was juggling making music? And I don't even know what to call it, Casper. Like, I don't know if I call it like crime or like what would you call it? Like the other life you were living.
4: I don't know. I just call it life. Okay. That was just my life.
0: Fair enough. So like, but you know what I'm trying to get at? Like, how did you juggle like the other parts of your life with that? Seems, it just seems like a lot to me.
4: Yeah,
0: to juggle.
4: I didn't juggle. I couldn't juggle really. Like, I was in and out of jail. I can't, like countless arrests and stuff like that, you know, since I was probably like 17 years old. So I would say if I was juggling, I was doing a bad job at juggling, but it was just a lot. It was just a learning process. You know what I mean? It was a learning process. Not, Rome wasn't built in a day. You know what I mean? So it's like, I'd be making music and maybe, the day before I was doing like some crazy, like I was living like heinous, like, you know what I mean?
0: But
4: I don't know. It didn't really affect or kind of change anything. Like, cause when you're so entrenched in the life that you're living and what you're doing, you're not really understanding what else is going on, especially when you're young and this is all happening so fast and stuff like that. I'm having hit records. People are noticing me on the street. But at those times, it's like you could call it that you're famous, but you're still living the same life that you're living, and nothing feels different. So it's like that moment kind of passed me by. Like, I didn't really even realize I was in that moment.
0: Like, how? Like, I'm trying to figure out. Like, I'm just gonna put the boat in the water, man, and you row it. Like. Yeah. So like you go to prison for a while. Yeah. The story I heard is that like the thing that. Because people might be wondering at this stage, like, okay, so like what happened? Right. Like, how does this guy not that long ago saying things to me like, you know, I was making music, but then I also had this other life. And like, I wasn't doing a very good job of juggling them. Yeah. I was just living one. Yeah. Obviously something changed and I was trying to figure out what it was. And I was talking to Vanessa, who our producer, who I talked to you before. And she said this beautiful thing, that it wasn't like music. It wasn't even like prison that may help you make that change. It was having a daughter.
4: Yeah, like kind of, because I had my daughter before I went to prison, right? So going to prison, not having that relationship with my daughter, you know, and not being able to be there for her and stuff like that. And then coming out and being able to be with her and stuff like that, be with her every day, build that relationship with her to the point where it's like, it clicked, like, I can't leave this girl's life now. Like, you know what I mean? I can't, I have to get my shit together. I don't really have time to waste anymore.
0: You get out and you say, okay, I missed this chunk of my daughter's life. Yeah. And these are important years.
4: Yeah, very important years, yeah.
0: And you're like, okay, I can't do that again.
4: Yeah. Basically, I was just like, yeah, I can't do that, you know, kind of let my family down and stuff like that. So it's like, I had to just lock in and just focus on, all right, okay, what am I going to do? I'm going to do music. All right, lock in. I'm going to just... I just worked a long time of on trying to change the stigma that I have around my name, stuff like that.
0: What is that stigma around your name?
4: Just the stigma, like, you know, Toronto street guy, hood guy, you know, probably a crash out, does drugs, stuff like that. Like, you know what I mean? Like,
0: I heard there was a moment though that you were thinking about quitting music because that stigma got kind of became too much.
4: Yeah, just a perception. It's like, and then I start thinking like, okay, like, 20 years from now, when people think back, oh, Casper TNG, what are they gonna remember? You know what I mean? They're gonna remember all this stuff on the internet and all this, you know, the foolery. So I was like, yeah, I'd rather just cut it where it is, you know. Casper was a good artist, great, you know what I'm saying? And then,
0: because it's a big decision, right? Like, am I gonna because I also heard there was like a decision, like, am I going to invest my time and money into being a musician and like being an artist, or am I going to invest my money and time into like the things that got me in the first place?
4: Yeah. No, I was kind of in that situation before the market, you know, where it was like, okay, I have some money saved up. All right, what decision am I going to make? Am I going to stop doing what I'm doing and just lock in on the music and give it one more shot with the market and my tape, One Hell of a Life, with 100 band plan and stuff like that? So like I had that idea and put all that together, and I was like, all right, I could do this, but if I do this, I'm gonna have to do 100% go into this and leave that life alone. Like, and that's what I did, and I got a call from Universal maybe a week after I dropped the song, maybe 2 weeks after, and it all worked out. Now I'm just here doing the music, doing interviews at CBC.
0: Buddy, welcome.
4: What a life.
0: You know what? I know this was the goal the whole time.
4: Is to
0: do interviews on CBC.
4: Exactly. Just want to be on CBC.
0: You just want to talk to a guy from Newfoundland in a jean jacket.
4: Exactly.
0: I know, I read that.
4: The Canadian tux.
0: Yeah, that's what I got on. Yeah. Though I'm wearing black jeans, so it doesn't really count.
4: Yeah, it doesn't count.
0: Hold on. I just want to like hone in on that moment, Casper, because that's a big moment.
4: Yeah.
0: Like you had made, there was two roads to go down.
4: Yeah.
0: You made the call to go hard into your music to make the market, to promote the market. Yeah. You had made the market to promote the market, to give yourself to the market.
4: Yeah.
0: And then you get the call from a big major, pretty much the biggest major record label you can get.
4: Yeah.
0: How does that feel?
4: It feels good, man. It feels good. I'm super feel blessed, you know. I'm happy. I'm taking care of my family, taking care of my, you know, my peoples and my career, and I'm just finally get to just work and focus just on the music solely, and not have to worry about other aspects of my life, or how am I gonna, you know, feed my family, or how am I gonna pay my rent, or how am I gonna do. I don't have to think about these things because I'm in a situation that those are not really problems for me right now. So I could just focus solely only on the music and hours, you know, they say practice makes perfect. So
0: what do you, when you look back at the story you just told everybody today, what are you proudest of?
4: I'm just proud that I was able to just get it together. You know what I mean? Inspire the youth and the other upcoming artists in my city who maybe felt the same way as me, that I don't want to do this anymore or whatever. I'm just happy that I can inspire and motivate. And also that, you know, I got it together and just kind of did a 180 and beat the odds. Man, I'm just happy about that.
0: What do you want? You said inspire a couple of times there. Like, what do you want people to take from your story who are listening to this?
4: You know, no matter what you've been through, no matter your perception or the perception that the public has on you, or, you know, you've made mistakes in life, or you might not feel like you're at your greatest, you know, you got to just keep on going, because maybe when you're at your back's against the wall, there's not really anywhere else to go other than, you know. Or when you're at your lowest, there's not anywhere else to go other than up. So it's just keep working and stay motivated. And that's really it, you know?
0: Man, I get it. Like, I can't imagine what it's like to like worry that your entire life for the rest of your life is going to be like summed up by like your dumb childhood years.
4: Things
0: you did when you were a kid.
4: Yeah.
0: You know, and that there's no opportunity for like redemption. There's no opportunity to be like, hey, I've changed, or like, this is who I am now.
4: Yeah.
0: And to know that that's going to follow you around forever. I think the decision to like make music anyway, to kind of correct the record, to talk about that is a pretty amazing thing.
4: No, 100%, because a lot of people don't really understand that. For me personally, if you don't know me, you've heard of me, even if you don't know that you've heard of me. Type thing, like in Canada, whether if it's you've seen on Six Buzz the Police Chase, or you've heard my music, or you've heard Come Outside, or you heard Freeze, or you know. But it's like, you got to see me. I came into this industry independently as a child, as a kid, at like 15 years old, first time I put myself on YouTube doing music. And since then, you just got to see me, the public has got to see me basically grow up from 15 years old to I'm 30 now. That's 15 years. And you got to see my, the times I messed up, the times where I was going through things, the times you got to see my whole life, you know what I mean? And just people did a lot of judging and a lot of, you know, a lot of talking down when maybe, you know, we were kids. Maybe we just needed some help. Maybe we just needed some guidance, or maybe we just needed some whatever. But, you know, now that I'm able to be here and look back and be like, yo, like, that's the life I was living. And people can hear me talk now and be like, wow, like, he did grow up. Like, wow, he did get it together, or, you know what I mean? So I'm happy to have this opportunity now and be able to still be here and still tell my story. And
0: yeah, you know, and I think for people who haven't even heard of you, yeah, but might even have someone in their own life that they've sort of like pushed away, exactly, or they sort of written off,
4: yeah, yeah,
0: you know, like, it's a story that not only can, hopefully you don't have to tell the story forever, by the way, you, yeah, can just, yeah, make music and make great,
4: yeah,
0: music.
4: That's what I'm trying to do.
0: I get it. I'm happy you came in here to talk to me about it. You, yeah, know, I appreciate, yeah, yeah, yeah, it. I hope you don't have to tell it again.
4: Yeah. I probably will, probably a couple more times.
0: Okay, cool.
4: And then, probably a couple more times this year. And then
0: that's it. I think anyone who's had people written off like that might think differently about their own sort of tendencies because, yeah, of your story and because of the music that you're making.
4: Yeah, 100%.
0: And again, I want to point out that everyone cool who works at the CBC in the hallway was very excited that you were here.
4: I'm glad to know that, man.
0: So you know what? I think you're all right.
4: Yeah, thanks, bro.

0: posted a reel of our conversation up on his Instagram, and it's beautiful to see the comments that were like, hey man, I'm glad you turned it around. I'm glad you turned it around. If you want to see those that post, you can find it on our Instagram at CBCQ. I'm Tom Power. You're listening to Q. The Canadian Screen Awards, Canada's biggest night in film and TV, happened this past weekend. Nirvana, the band, the show, the movie, won 5 awards, including the prestigious Best Motion Picture. That movie is from Matt Johnson and Jay McCarroll, who are these best buddies, who made this web series that turned into a TV show, and now it's a movie. The premise of it all, if you haven't seen it, is Matt and Jay are fictionalized versions of themselves. They're in a band. All they want to do is play the venue, the Rivoli, in Toronto, and they'll do anything to make it happen. But in the movie version, Matt and Jay go back in time to 2008, and they try to do all these publicity stunts to get booked to the Rivoli, including parachuting off the CN Tower. And I should say, this movie, you're constantly asking yourself, like, what is real and what isn't? Because there's a lot of non-actors in it, and they shoot it out in public. And you're wondering, did they actually jump off the CN Tower? And also, like, what are the ethics of having these people who don't really know they're in a movie in a movie? I asked Matt and Jay about that. So how has it evolved over the years, Matt? Like, the way you use real people, the thoughts you've had around using real people. I mean, it was sort of novel back then, you know, when...
1: Yeah, but you know what? We have to give credit where credit's due, and that's that we're in a continuum with... Just for laughs. And I know that seems ridiculous.
0: Like JFL gags, yeah.
1: Yes, but we truly are. And I think that because we grew up in a generation that literally would watch that almost every single day,
0: yeah.
1: Where you're seeing Quebec people, they're not being mocked in that show. They're kind of put in larger-than-life situations that are so ridiculous that,
0: yeah.
1: they themselves are like, I can't believe this is happening to me. Sometimes maybe they're like 1% embarrassing, but the point of that show was not to show how stupid Canadians were. The point of that show, and the reason that I think it's a worldwide phenomenon, is that it's kind of a humans are awesome vibe, much more so than... Tom Green or Borat like mocking people, right? It's some ways antidotal or antithetical to the Nathan For You model, which is, can you believe what these people are willing to do and believe for a kind of, in Nathan's case, oftentimes for a taste of power.
2: Deception.
1: Yeah, they're willing to truly, truly...
0: Or out of desperation. They want money.
1: Exactly. Yeah. He kind of, it is a kind of expose into human psychology of people at the margins who are really desperate for something. Whereas Just for Laughs was like people going about their day. There's a kind of beauty and poetry to them thinking that they're in an awkward situation. And that show for me was like, I would cry laughing. I couldn't believe how funny that was. And I think that we just wind up, because we grew up in it and it just seemed like no big deal. We thought, oh, and Jay and I never talked about this, by the way. We talked about Just for Laughs gags a lot, but we didn't ever talk about it as us being in the same playground as them. And so it was like, rather than having like a skit show with no dialogue where you're basically showing a visual joke that then people react to, we thought, well, we'll make a story. And the story is happening in the real world where people are reacting to that.
0: But was there a choice? Did you sit down with one another and go, okay, yeah, but we're going to be the butt of the joke?
1: Oh, yeah, of course. Oh, yeah. Look, the ethos of it is let's show people at their best. Because it's very rare to see people at their best. So much of reality TV, et cetera, is like, we're going to film people until they break. We're going to film people until they hit a boiling point. And then you get to see this kind of moment of extreme human emotion that's humiliating for the person. Maybe it turns them into a celebrity
0: in the
1: meme sense.
0: Yeah.
1: But it's not them at their best. Like, you're kind of showing them... I've become profoundly uncomfortable with that, and I actually find it very difficult to watch because that's not my experience of real life, and I don't think it's many people's experience of real life. I think it's why reality TV is so addictive. It's because you get to see something you don't normally see, right? That what I see when I walk around in Toronto specifically is people who are unbelievably nice, who are willing to do just about anything for you, and any one of them, if you were to have an honest conversation with, would have so many idiosyncratic personality quirks that you'd be like, oh, it's the most interesting person I've ever spoken to.
0: A bit of my conversation with the creators behind the web series turned TV show turned movie, Nirvana, the band, the show, the movie, which won 5 awards at the Canadian Screen Awards, including Best Motion Picture. I'm Tom Power. You're listening to Q. We've been asking you to send in musicians from your community who you think deserve, I get so excited about this, deserve more recognition. We've been reading out the letters and playing the songs of these artists here on the show. It's been so much fun. Here to read another is Q director Gloria Amatayo. Hi, Glory.
2: Hello.
0: Isn't this so much fun?
2: I love doing this. It's the best.
0: Like, I really feel like we're actually finding out about artists that we don't know anything about. And it's a beautiful thing.
2: It's really great.
0: We had someone post on Instagram the other day. It was one of these artists, and they put a video of them listening to their song on cue, and it broke my heart.
2: That's really lovely.
0: How are you doing? You doing okay?
2: I'm doing all right. I'm here excited to bring another one of these.
0: I'm excited. Go right ahead, Gloria, at your leisure.
2: Okay, so this one comes from Ted Morris. Here's what Ted said. Hey, Tom and Q team. First up, I'd just like to say thanks for the work that you do.
0: You have
2: the coolest jobs in the world. During Q, most are probably stuck in traffic or enjoying a warm cup of tea while knitting, and I just wanted to share with you that I listen every morning on my bike ride to work from 5:45 a.m. to 6:45 a.m.
0: Podcast listener. The podcast goes up before the radio. Thank you, Ted.
2: I know. I was like, this came from a podcaster, which I loved. Okay, so this is still Ted. Okay, now for the good stuff. I'm an East Coaster, and one of my favorite songwriters working in Dartmouth is Alexander Gallant. His two albums are two of my favorite albums, which I also was like, so two albums, two favorite albums.
0: Isn't that beautiful?
2: I know. Yeah. He knocked it out of the park. Listening to him finger picking his guitar and singing is like listening to an entire band sometimes. We've all seen the guy with the guitar play some songs he wrote, but his witty lyricism and creative composition stretches that identity to something fresh. He's also not the guy to shout his name from the rooftops. He's a bit of a hidden gem, in my opinion. Thanks and all the best.
0: This is exactly what I was hoping people would send in, are people who are not the kind of people to shout their name from the rooftops,
2: right,
0: and people who they consider hidden gems.
2: Yeah. I was listening to this guy's music, and I'm not even kidding. It was hard to pick one because he just does such interesting things with melody. And I was like, oh, this is so cool.
0: So we went with this one. I'm excited to hear this.
2: Yeah.
0: I haven't heard it yet.
2: I'm excited for you to hear it. I hope you like it because it's folk, and I know that's your like ministry.
0: Oh, so you found that about me.
2: I know. I found that out. I had never known.
0: I keep it hidden.
2: That and the fact that you're from Newfoundland. It was so hard to find both of those informations online.
0: I'm glad you did the deep research. Thank you, Glory.
2: Thank you.
0: This is Alexander Gallant and Me and My Oldest Friend.

0: Oh, that is good. That is Alexander Gallant and Me and My Oldest Friend. Thanks to Ted Morris for sending that in. If you want to send in a request, someone in your, not so much a request, right?
1: Like, not really a
0: request. No, not a request. Like, so how would you say, someone in your home...
1: community that you think deserves more recognition. Someone who won't do it themselves, but you've loved for years, and you'd love to hear them on Q.
0: So Q at cbc.ca is the best way to do that. Thanks, Glory.
1: Thank you.
0: And that is it for Q today. Tomorrow on the show, Canadian punk legend and Burnaby, British Columbia City Councillor, Joe Keithley. We'll see you tomorrow.
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0: stories with the latest news. From Feature Story News in Washington, I'm Kate Fisher. U.S. Secretary of State Marco Rubio has told lawmakers the Trump administration is still in talks with Iran over its nuclear program. It comes amid uncertainty about the peace progress, which appears stalled after pushback from both sides. Nick Harper reports from Washington.
1: The U.S.'s top diplomat portrayed the current negotiations with Iran as a win for the United States. He said that the U.S. was still in talks with Iran, despite Iranian media on Monday saying that the Iranian negotiators had walked away from negotiations. Marco Rubio said that Iran was now agreeing to negotiate about aspects of its nuclear program that it had previously refused to discuss. But he said that the U.S. red lines remained, that Iran must commit to negotiate the disposal of its highly enriched uranium and reopen the Strait of Hormuz. He said any sanctions relief offered by the U.S. would be condition-based and was not being offered in return for Iran simply reopening the strait.
0: U.S. President Donald Trump is reportedly backing down on plans to compensate Americans who claim they were unfairly treated by the U.S. government, having planned to introduce a $1.8 billion fund to pay them. Our U.S. correspondent Mitch McCann reports.
2: Democrats, and critically for the president, a number of Republicans were outraged by the prospect of paying out those arrested for the January 6 Capitol riots, people Mr. Trump felt had been unfairly targeted by the Biden administration. This follows a federal judge's order directing the government not to proceed with the fund until at least the 12th of June, when a hearing is scheduled on the matter. Mr. Trump had faced backlash over what was called the anti-weaponization fund from senior Republicans, including Senate Majority Leader John Thune, who publicly stated that the fund should be shut down. President Trump has suffered a number of political losses in recent days aside from the fund, including his name being removed from the renamed Trump Kennedy Center and a number of musicians pulled out of the America 250 celebration in Washington.
0: President Trump has named Bill Poulter to serve as acting director of national intelligence, taking over from Tulsi Gabbard, giving him oversight of the United States intelligence agencies. As Federal Housing Finance Agency director, Mr. Poulter pushed for investigations into Mr. Trump's political enemies. He has no known background in intelligence, military or national security, and so the appointment elevates a Trump political ally to a key national spy post. He'll continue to run the housing agency at the same time. Last year, he used social media to accuse some of Mr. Trump's perceived enemies of committing mortgage fraud, infuriating some officials at the White House and Justice Department, as well as prosecutors. From bureaus worldwide, this is FSN.
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This Saturday, June 6th, the annual Nuit Blanche is coming back to Paris, which turns the city into one huge artistic celebration for the night. This year, it will be the 25th anniversary of the arrival of Nuit Blanche, and it's going to be under the artistic direction of DJ and activist Barbara Birch, with the theme, A Great Celebration of Love. The theme has been conceived as an act of commitment to celebrate togetherness and diversity and the joy that comes with it. This specific edition this year is monumental and will feature over 100 free artistic events with a specific route through the city, organised around three main axes. The centre, which will be from Hôtel de Ville to the Marais, the east, Gare de l'Est towards La Villette, and the west from Petit Palais and Grand Palais to the Foundation Louis Vuitton. This year, Nuit Blanche is committed to emerging talent, which accounts for 80% of the participating artists, as well as a strict balance of genders within the programme. The night includes immersive installations, choreographed performances and sound art. And this week, I will be providing more information on specific events around the city for Nuit Blanche, so stay tuned.

0: Hey, it's PJ Butta from the official World Chart. And last week, our number one song again was Beauty and a Beat by Justin Bieber and Nicki Minaj, making it 2 weeks in a row. Make sure you join me this weekend for the latest edition of the 20 Biggest Hits Globally, and our special guest will be actor Pedro Pascal from the movie The Mandalorian and Grogu.
1: I'm so grateful that it is a big screen experience because it's the kind of big screen experience I had as a kid.
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1: France has intercepted a sanctioned oil tanker suspected of being part of Russia's so-called Shadow Fleet, with UK support. Officers boarded the Tiger in the Atlantic, which maritime authorities said had been flying a false flag when it was detained about 400 nautical miles west of Brittany. The Kremlin said the seizure was illegal and bordering on international piracy. Meanwhile, France has banned the display of Israeli offensive weapons at a major international defence and security exhibition. The Israeli Defence Ministry called the decision disgraceful. The organisers of the International Defence and Security Exhibition said Israeli defence systems, such as anti-ballistic and air defence systems, were authorised to participate in the major weapons show. And winemakers across France are experimenting with growing trees alongside vines to tackle the modern issue of climate change, and many of them say they're impressed with the results. As the world faces increasingly unpredictable weather, trees can help protect vines from spring frosts and provide shade during heat waves. WRP News, I'm Paul McNally.
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Ideas is now 60, so we're featuring listeners whose lives have somehow been changed by the show. 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

0: This is your WRP weather forecast for Wednesday. The temperature in Île-de-France will reach 20 degrees Celsius on Wednesday, with some sun in the morning and then cloudy conditions for the rest of the day. In Normandy, there will be light rain showers all day, with temperature highs of 18 degrees Celsius in the north and 20 degrees Celsius in the south. The sun will be back out all day on the Côte d'Azur, with temperature highs of 25 degrees in Nice and 27 in Cannes and Marseille. This was your WRP weather forecast for Wednesday. 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

0: Hi, I'm Chris Howden. Brooklyn Rivera dedicated his life to protecting the rights of indigenous communities in Nicaragua. In 2023, he was imprisoned for that. And this past weekend, the Nicaraguan government announced that he had died in custody. Our guest tells us about Mr. Rivera's impact as a leader of the largest indigenous community in Nicaragua and the government's disturbing crackdown on critics. That's coming up on As It Happens.
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This is your WRP weather forecast for Wednesday. The temperature in Île-de-France will reach 20 degrees Celsius on Wednesday, with some sun in the morning and then cloudy conditions for the rest of the day. In Normandy, there will be light rain showers all day, with temperature highs of 18 degrees Celsius in the north and 20 degrees Celsius in the south. The sun will be back out all day on the Côte d'Azur, with temperature highs of 25 degrees in Nice and 27 in Cannes and Marseille. This was your WRP weather forecast for Wednesday. 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
1: France has intercepted a sanctioned oil tanker suspected of being part of Russia's so-called shadow fleet, with UK support. Officers boarded the Tiger in the Atlantic, which maritime authorities said had been flying a false flag when it was detained about 400 nautical miles west of Brittany. The Kremlin said the seizure was illegal and bordering on international piracy. Meanwhile, France has banned the display of Israeli offensive weapons at a major international defence and security exhibition. The Israeli Defence Ministry called the decision disgraceful. The organisers of the International Defence and Security Exhibition said Israeli defence systems, such as anti-ballistic and air defence systems, were authorised to participate in the major weapons show. And winemakers across France are experimenting with growing trees alongside vines to tackle the modern issue of climate change, and many of them say they're impressed with the results. As the world faces increasingly unpredictable weather, trees can help protect vines from spring frosts and provide shade during heat waves. WRP News, I'm Paul McNally.
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15: For me, poetry is about listening. And I say listening in the broadest sense. We're listening when we're reading something. We're listening when we're looking at something. That is, we're paying attention.
3: In this episode, as we continue to celebrate our 60th anniversary, we feature stories from our listeners about how the show has inspired them and touched their lives.
17: You're taking a storm, were you?
3: On a warm afternoon in October, a group of 10 people, all retired, are seated in a meeting room at the Pictou Library about 2 hours from Halifax, Nova Scotia, with notebooks and pens at the ready.
18: So we're 1 o'clock now, and we're all here. So
3: they're gathering to talk about Ideas, with a capital I, as in CBC Ideas, our program.
18: Again, I want to take a minute to thank the person who had the inspiration for this group and did all the hard work for the last year and a bit to make it a great success. Today, I'd like you all to join me in a well-deserved round of applause for our favorite moderator, Joe Van Vulpen.
3: About a year ago, former teacher Jo Van Vulpen made a bold move. She booked the smallest room at the library and hoped someone would show up. Her goal? To start a group to discuss things they heard on Ideas.
19: Thank you very much. It's obviously a pleasure to be doing this, and it's been not at all what I was expecting because I didn't think anybody else was going to join. So I'm glad you all have.
3: But people did show up. Initially, it was just a handful of people. Then, once word got out, the Ideas discussion group grew to 15 regulars. And then it became so popular that Jo Van Vulpen had to book the biggest room at the library, and she even had to start a waiting list.
19: Gary's doing it today, I thought, for the benefit of the group.
20: Human nature is such that when you hear something really cool, you want to share it.
3: The group meets every Wednesday to discuss a recent Ideas episode. 1 week it was the Oslo Accords, another was called Are Rivers Alive? And then they wanted to change things up a bit.
20: So we picked the rhythm section, How Beats and Grooves Define Us.
3: I'm Nala Ayed. Welcome to Ideas and to a documentary called The Rhythm Section. We are surrounded by rhythms. They're inside of us.
4: We have circadian rhythms, which are the daily rhythms. So our processes in our body actually get synced up to the sunrise and sunset, the cycle of the sun.
3: Rhythm is a fundamental part of music, maybe the fundamental part.
5: I think when I was young, I thought pitch was the most important thing in music, and now I'm convinced it's rhythm. Everything is in the timing. Rhythm is really the essence of music.
3: And it goes even deeper.
6: You don't necessarily think that rhythm is also a huge part of language.
8: Ask not what your country can do for you. Ask what you can do for your country.
3: Rhythm underpins the way we speak, the way we move, even the way we think.
21: Rhythm is what makes us want to stay engaged with a conversation, a book, a movie, a play.
22: It's so we won't think.
23: We have that excuse.
22: It's so we won't hear.
23: We have our reasons.
22: All the dead voices.
23: They make a noise like wings.
22: Like leaves.
23: Like sand.
22: Like leaves.
24: Rhythm is life. Because that's how we start. I mean, fetal heartbeat begins so early. We breathe in a rhythm. So yeah, rhythm is the basic of life.
3: But why is rhythm so fundamental to the way our brains work and the way we live our lives? And why did we evolve to be so rhythmic? Today's episode attempts to answer all of these questions.
25: Or maybe interactive at a nice, comfortable level.
26: These are just the things that stuck out to me. I know we all are going to have had our own favorite parts of that episode. But in the interest of getting things going with our discussion, I'll just launch into my first question. And if we need to get to any more of my questions, that's great. But if it just rolls from there, that's even better.
3: The group is seated around tables set up in a U formation. One member, Gary Jensen, leads the discussion.
26: And it goes, listening to Dr. Levitin, I was reminded of a theory from several years ago that hominids, probably before modern humans, had the ability to make musical sounds set to rhythms before developing speech.
21: So it may have evolved in humans to facilitate communication, hunting, to be able to move in time to instructions or to music. We don't know. It's all speculative.
3: Dr. Daniel Levitin is one of the experts featured in the documentary. He's a neuroscientist who specializes in connections between music and the brain.
21: Thousands of years ago, when the pyramids were being built and you had human labor moving these heavy stones, when you're doing the 1-2 heave-ho, you all want to hoe at the same time, or somebody's going to end up putting out their back.
3: Right.
21: So, you know, it's likely that the ancient Egyptians or the Israelites who were doing the labor, or whoever it was, were at any large-scale building project, were doing it to music.
27: Yeah, but then when he started dancing with her, well, he pushed the walker away.
26: The implication being that humans already had advanced understanding of music at least 40,000 years ago and were probably making and playing similar instruments like drums from much earlier. While there's a kind of sense to this, I have a hard time imagining what this would look and sound like among, say, a group of Neanderthals around a Paleolithic campfire. No talk, just rhythmic humming, accompanied by knocking rocks together, maybe, sticks, things like that. So my question was, and this is really general, do you guys think it happened that way? What do you guys think about the idea of early humans singing and making sounds with objects long before they even talked about the weather? Yvette.
28: I will go along with the idea that Neanderthal and early man probably did.

0: you get pleasure from it, partly because you're better at that than you are at communicating, you know, and getting your idea across through language, right? So it gives you that little confidence bump.
1: There's a difference between making music and rhythm. And I think rhythm is innate probably to every species. And music is not something that we need for survival in any way, but that would be a product of our, I would say that would be a byproduct.
2: I'm Joanne Van Volpen. I go by Joe. I started CBC discussion group on ideas about almost a year ago. I started that because I would listen to the episodes, and then that was the end of it, and it didn't, I wanted to talk about it. I wanted to share it. So it took about a year before I thought I would set up a group where, you know, you learn something, but then you, by processing it through the discussion with others, it makes the learning a little bit more profound and a little bit more solid.
3: I'm very interested in what you're saying about the natural rhythm, because the world has inanimate rhythms to it. It's all around us and has been forever. When you're running a ship across the ocean, there's a rhythm to the waves, and you feel it with the engines and the waves. They almost become one. That means that you're in sync with the rhythm of the ship, and the ship is in sync with the rhythm of the ocean. I've experienced those things over many years of being at sea, but at the same time, I never ever thought about it all, but when I started to listen to this program, I began to think of my own experiences, because I can learn from what other people say and what they study in their research. But I try to couple that with the rhythms that I experience and can identify with. And so there is a rhythm there that comes with your experiences and your memory.
2: Yeah. Ideas is exactly what it's set out to be. It is philosophy, it is science, it is history, it is arts, it is technology, you name it, any topic will come up. Some of us are interested in technology. The rest of us don't know anything. We hear an episode and now we have, you know, additional insight from the person who has the experience.
4: And I think rhythm would give a person.
0: My name is Gary Jensen. I'm a retired aeronautical engineering technologist, and moved to Pictou 3 years ago. We're in a time when people connect with, or think they connect with, the world through the internet. This, coming out to a discussion group like this, sits me down with other people rather than looking at artifacts of people's lives online, videos and so on, right? This is actual people in an immediate and interactive environment, and it's something that we could do a lot more of for our mental health.
5: To communicate. So I think it is deep in our DNA.
1: So we've done a bit of talking about the origin and whether it's genes, coded in genes, but our brains are, the communication is via brainwaves. You've got little electrical charges. Everything is a type of rhythm. So I'm just going to read something from this book, The Electric Brain, by Douglas Fields, PhD.
0: This is exactly what I meant when I mentioned that Joe liked to bring in examples.
6: Hello, my name is Yvette Voisard, and I'm a retired teacher. I'm originally from Quebec, and got interested in finding a group discussion that challenged you. And Joanne popped up in the library, and I've enjoyed it since.
1: With such techniques as meditation.
6: You don't talk about family, you don't talk about politics, you don't talk about religion, you discuss whatever the topic is. And that is stimulating in itself. You're socializing, but on a intellectual or mental level, as opposed to friendly discussion about how your husband is doing or whatever. This is a whole new level of discussion, and it stimulates the brain.
7: Remember our discussion a little while ago about how mutations can be good or bad? Well, maybe the mutations got better and better and better in the idea of the rhythm for the DNA.
8: After a few hours of stimulating conversation, as Yvette puts it,
2: group leader.

0: Director Joe Van Vulpen reads a list of 5 upcoming ideas episodes so they can decide which one to pick for their next discussion.
1: That's it. So we're looking at the 14th. 14th is the Returning Warriors of the 60s scoop. In a landmark decision, the Supreme Court of Canada awarded custody of an Indigenous girl, Letitia Racine, to her father.
2: The idea that the brain doesn't really die, but it needs a lot of practice, holds true. So if you just sit at home and do nothing, then your brain will do nothing.
1: So that's the 14th. The 13th, an evening with chickens.
2: But with this discussion, at least for an hour and a half, 2 hours, you know, your brain is snapping into place.
1: Imprisoned Syrian wrote poetry imagining the fall of the regime, and now it's come true. For 14 years, Syrian poet was imprisoned.
2: Making decisions about whether you agree or disagree, like or dislike.
1: October 9th, Eugene Ionesco's Theater of the Absurd. Theater of the Absurd was born post.
2: So I think the discussion is a really good thing for people our age to keep doing and staying mentally active.
1: How a translation movement made Western philosophers famous. All right, so votes for the Returning Warriors of the 60s scoop. 2, 3. Gary, was that you? 3? No, 2. Okay. An evening with chickens. 1, 2, 3, 4, 5, 6.
0: After a quick vote, an evening with chickens emerges as the winner.
1: I get to vote.
0: Many thanks to all the members of the Ideas Discussion Group at the Pictou Library in Nova Scotia.
3: I'd like to thank Gary for moderating this.
0: And to the CBC's Jane Sponigal for recording their session.
4: I didn't want to give you a 10, because it might have went to your head. Yeah.
0: Exactly. Later, we'll hear how a single Ideas episode that aired 25 years ago inspired an annual dinner club that continues to meet and eat together to this day. But we're off to the middle of France and to a garden on a sprawling estate in Burgundy.
5: There is a Japanese expression that is called taking a bath in the woods, a bain de bois. And that means you go walking alone, it's very important, in the wood, and you think of nothing. You just look around and you try to get this perception that you have of the trees, the mysterious presence of the trees, which is not something that implies words, but implies things that you feel in all your body.
0: In the spring of 2019, Ideas producer Mary Link met with the late astrophysicist Hubert Reeves, who was nearly 87 at the time. Reeves was born and raised in Quebec, then moved to France to become director of research at the renowned French National Center for Scientific Research. While he was best known as one of the world's foremost experts on the Big Bang theory, Hubert Reeves was also a lover of poetry and classical music and taking the time to simply feel.
5: And this place here is surrounded by a large forest. I have written many things here, which just came like this when walking. But it's mostly before the idea of doing something, is the idea of feeling something. And it takes time to be in that mood.
6: What I keep coming back to with Hubert Reeves is his love for everything, love for humanity, love for the planet, and his longing to kind of learn more, even though he probably knows more than most of us, and admitting like maybe he doesn't know everything. Hello, I am Christopher Cull. I live in New Jersey here in the States. And my 9-to-5 job, I am a motion graphics designer, but who I really am is a visual artist. And that's what I try to do as often as I can.
0: Christopher Cull is one of many Ideas listeners from outside of Canada. When he heard we were celebrating our 60th anniversary, he wrote in to explain why he listens.
6: So I first came across CBC when I was listening to WNYC, and Ideas was one of the other fantastic programs I came across. the programming that is offered is really insightful. And it's programming I feel like I'm not hearing too often. And it's just like, how do you improve humanity? How do you deal with anxiety or whatever it is? It's just really thoughtful programming.
0: As the father of two young sons, Christopher often puts on our podcast for a little respite as he heads downstairs to think and to paint.
6: My studio space is in the basement of our house. It's not a finished basement, so I kind of have a carved spot out where my easel and my paints. The thing I shouldn't admit, but the thing I love the most are my seat and my little speaker where I get my whatever I'm listening to set up. So that's like the first I turn on the lights. And then the second thing is get my music going. And I'll kind of sit down and think about what I want to do, which direction I want to go in.
5: It is a presence. And even if it is 200 years, it's still there.
7: Schubert is still here, isn't he? There's a lovely quote from one of your books, and it's from the French writer Louis Aragon, and he's writing about the death of his friend and the acclaimed poet Guillaume Apollinaire, and he wrote, quote, "The earth reclaims this mortal flesh, but not the poetry."
5: Yes, that's beautiful. That is really, I think, one of the aim of the universe, is to produce such thinking, such beauty. Yes. And the fact that actually death is not death in the sense that we still have Aragon telling us things like this.
6: During COVID, one advantage, it wasn't many, is that we were home all the time. And so I had more time to paint. But then also there was protest. There was the police brutality cases. There was monuments being knocked down. It was just chaos all over. And I wasn't shying away from how that really made me feel. And it showed up in my art.
0: It was then, at the height of the pandemic, when Christopher discovered our program with Hubert Reeves. He bookmarked the two-part series called Finding Meaning in the Universe and continues to replay it whenever he needs to be reminded of something Reeves calls the beauty of chance.
5: Because of chance, let me give you an idea. Imagine a number of snowflakes. What you notice is that there is structure there. All of them have 6 points. There is no exception to that.
6: We think we know so many different things. We have knowledge about so many different things, so many different facts and information. But the beauty of chance is incredible, that anything can happen.
5: There is law in the world, and this law is what makes the world structure. But you can look at as many crystals of snow, they will all be different. None of them will have the same shape. You can have them thousands or billions. Why? Because there is also chance. And the chance is the way this crystal move before it comes on the earth, the temperature, humidity, and so on. Chance is what permits the world not to be always the same. If you have only law, you have monotony. You have only one crystal. You have only one butterfly. You have only one person.
6: We think we know 7 billion. But maybe we don't quite know. There's still a possibility anything can happen. I love bringing that into my art. I love bringing that into my life. You have some structure, and then it's nice to just kind of let things go as they go. Don't get too concerned about it.
5: My idea is that law brings structure, and chance brings diversity, variety, creativity. You could have no art. If there was only one way to make a cantata by Johann Sebastian Bach, you would have only one cantata and you would not listen to them anymore.
6: When I have Hubert Reeves interviews playing and I'm sitting in front of my easel,
5: there would be no Mozart. There would be no nothing. There would be monotony.
6: It really helps remind me that life is beautiful.
7: So is chance and play the same thing, that there's play in nature, that it has the ability to go in different routes that we don't expect?
5: Exactly, and to create new things.
6: I think one thing that helped me get out of focusing on the negativity of what's going on in the world is back to that beautiful idea of there's beauty in chance, and everything's changing. And even though there's a lot of negativity in the world right now, that will change, and hopefully something more beautiful will come out in the end.
0: The beauty of chance, itself a beautiful idea. It's one of many we're revisiting on Ideas during our series of special programs to mark our 60th anniversary. I'm Nala Ihed.

0: For our 60th anniversary series, we asked listeners, you, to tell us about an episode that inspired you in some life-altering way. And we heard from so many from across Canada and around the world, including a poet in Vancouver who told us that one of our shows on the right to privacy actually inspired him to write a sonnet.
1: I remember having a number of things that I was juggling on my to-do list that afternoon. I was at home and I was moving from prep for the college semester in September, correspondence with various people. And what I love about ideas is it really helps me focus on one thing. And this particular episode really answered questions that I'd had for quite some time about privacy in North America.
0: In September 2024, Ideas presented a five-part series recorded at the Stratford Festival called Brave New Worlds. The series focused on the Universal Declaration of Human Rights and set out to articulate the kind of future in which we want to live. Born out of the devastation of the Second World War, the Universal Declaration was intended to set the world on a new course. Some of the questions we'll be asking here: what new world were these rights supposed to create? What's the relationship between rights and realities, between calling for a more just world and actually bringing it into being? Today's panel is the second in the series, and we're looking at Article 12, the right to privacy. I'm joined by three very qualified guests.
1: My name is Kevin Spenst, and I'm a Vancouver author, principally a poet. I teach poetry at Simon Fraser University's The Writer's Studio. I'm also one of Ellie Kralji Gardner's poetry ambassadors.
0: Let's start just as a refresher with what the article says. Quote, "No one shall be subjected to arbitrary interference with his privacy, family, home, or correspondence, nor to attacks upon his honor and reputation. Everyone has the right to the protection of the law."
2: An episode on the right to privacy was playing in the background while Kevin Spenst was at home.
3: Very far back in the liberal tradition, we understand this idea that for freedom of expression to be really actualized, for people to be really free to express their minds, to think novel thoughts, to make interesting art, to innovate politically, you need private spaces to experiment with ideas. You need spaces of dissent. You need spaces of critique. You need spaces that are dangerous. You need spaces free from scrutiny. We know that when we're watched, or even when we think we're being watched, we behave differently. We self-censor.
0: Montreal lawyer Lex Gill was one of the guest speakers.
3: To articulate free ideas. But the reality is that the data collected by these private entities is precisely the data that the state wants access to, that government surveillance, policing, it piggybacks off of the market that's created by advertising.
1: The episode involves two or three lawyers who talk about the history of the legal definition of privacy. And I found it so fascinating to know that privacy had this legal history that dated back to the 1800s.
4: The starting point was in 1890, when Louis Brandeis, who later on had a very distinguished career in the United States Supreme Court, co-authored an article called The Right to Privacy. And this is the very first time that this ever
0: Michael Link is professor emeritus of law at Western University in London, Ontario, and one of the other speakers on our panel on the right to privacy.
4: What they were upset about was the use of photography and the use of this newfangled thing called a phone and yellow journalism about intruding into middle-class morality. And that's what basically they were arguing, we need to have this right to privacy.
1: And the irony listening to it really got me thinking, and I don't think I even finished the episode. I sat down and I started writing a poem. This sonnet has no IP address. I wrote this sonnet for CBC's Ideas as a thank you. I'm so grateful for bringing so much into my life, so many ideas, and well, I've been writing poems and giving them to people for the last 10 to maybe 20 years. And this is the first time that I thought to email a poem. Shall I compare privacy to a summer's day? 'Tis far more inward and temperature controlled. Outside, surveillance heats up from selfie seekers and CCTVs as if flame leaps of yore when Kodak first flashed the 1880s and newspaperization, the biggest lamp which, quote, shines all over the place, unquote, illumined two lawyers to pen the right to privacy. We keep our cool listening to CBC's ideas in the unglamorous glare of home, our inner thermostat set by decisions unknown to anyone else, even as heat waves rise to tsunamis. And we know those butterfly wings on our planet's other side are not calling it in or posing as anything else. Anchored, dark, and chill, still we let silence sing its unseen strains. This sonnet borrows from Shakespeare's Shall I Compare Thee to a Summer's Day? But mine is Shall I Compare Privacy to a Summer's Day? And also incorporating some of that legal definition of privacy, its history, which begins in the 1880s with two lawyers from Boston who wrote The Right to Privacy, which emerged in response to newspapers, a quote-unquote new technology, the telephone, and also photography. All of these seemed like really interesting specifics to put into this poem. We keep our cool listening to CBC's ideas in the unglamorous glare of home. Our inner thermostat set by decisions unknown to anyone else, even as heat waves rise to tsunamis. We also have a very big concern about climate change, and I put that in with heat waves rise to tsunamis. But I wanted to contrast all these big external concerns with what we have inside, which is that privacy to feel, to grieve, to celebrate whatever we want, however we want it. Anchored, dark, and chill, still we let silence sing its unseen strains. This poem came out of listening to CBC's ideas, for which I'm so grateful. Not only grateful for this particular poem, but so many moments that have, let's say, sung a certain silence in my home. I might be listening to CBC through my earbuds, and if someone were to step into my place and see me, I think they'd see a particular look, a smile. I attribute to all the amazing work that goes into CBC's ideas.
2: Oh, thank you, Kevin. I hope you can see me smiling right now. What a thoughtful and creative gift for our 60th birthday. Now, as you know, it's tradition to celebrate a birthday or anniversary with a cake. Where and how that started, that's better left for another ideas episode. But the topic of traditions centered on food does lead us to our next group of listeners.
5: This whole group was a group of adventurers. Champlain and Lescarbot were only two.
2: They were inspired by a documentary from 25 years ago on the Order of Good Cheer, featuring explorer Samuel de Champlain. Former Ideas host Paul Kennedy told the story of the feast that Champlain held in the early 1600s, aiming to boost morale and fend off scurvy.
5: It's a feast of survival in a new land. It was a feast about surviving the winter. And it was also more than that. It brought together the French and the Mi'kmaq, and it created a friendship that lasted for years and years and years.
6: During the difficult winter of 1606-1607, in a tiny wooden palisade at Port Royal in the Annapolis Valley of Nova Scotia, Samuel Champlain created what was arguably the first cooking club or food fraternity on Canadian soil. He called it the Order of Good Cheer, and it lasted only that one winter. In tonight's program, we'll argue that the order ought to be revived, because it's almost impossible to imagine a more perfect idea.
7: The first winter they'd been in Acadia, it started snowing on the 6th of October that year. And by December, people started getting scurvy.
2: All was onto something. Because as it turns out, a civil servant in Ottawa happened to be listening that night. Ross McLeod said to himself, I like food, and our winters are cold. So why don't I try recreating that meal with some of my friends?
6: Champlain was a map maker who couldn't have understood that scurvy was caused by vitamin deficiencies.
8: As a student in Nova Scotia, we actually learned about the Order of Good Cheer in history class.
6: That good food and friendly camaraderie would.
8: And as soon as I heard that first episode of Ideas on It, I started a train in motion that's been going for 25 years now.
6: He instituted the Order of Good Cheer.
8: The idea behind this really is one that, you know, nutrition and companionship are really important human needs. And as we've done this over time, we've been able to develop that among ourselves and with our guests. And how people did that centuries ago as a way of coping with living in a new world in difficult times.
2: One of the experts featured in the original documentary was Jo Marie Powers, a former professor from the School of Hospitality, Food and Tourism Management at the University of Guelph.
5: Well, you see, the French had had two disastrous winters in New France, and many of their men had died. And they thought that if they put everybody in good spirits by having these parties throughout the winter, that it would prevent scurvy. And not surprisingly, the feasting did help. It got men out hunting every day. It enlarged their food supply.
8: My name is Ross McLeod. I am originally from Cape Breton down in Nova Scotia. I'm a retired public servant and a very amateur cook.
5: Some of them did die that
8: The way. Very first meal included dishes, something called the l'éclat de moule, which is actually a rack of mussels that are cooked under a fire of pine needles, les gougères, cheese puffs made by Etienne, a pâté de chevreuil, which is a...
9: My name is Etienne Gras. I am retired from the financial industry, including about 25 years in a financial crown corporation in downtown Ottawa. And I was born in Paris, France, of a Parisian dad, but who had Breton and Corsican background, and a Catalan mom, born in Barcelona and exiled in France during the Spanish Civil War, moved to Canada 28 years ago because I married a Canadian from Calgary.
8: Which is a venison pie and a number of vegetable dishes, and finishing with a prune and marzipan tart, which were probably the type of food that was actually eaten at that time for people who had the resources to produce the meal.
9: And of course, you know, as a Frenchman who grew up in a house where food mattered a lot, and with a lot of different regional influences in my background, I immediately was a willing partner and an explorer with Ross to try and roll up our sleeves and see what we could do with this idea of, not that we were starving, we were not, you know, we didn't have to fend off the elements that Samuel de Champlain and his crew did. But, you know, early winter in Canada is a good time to plan a good, cheerful menu and experiment with food.
10: I'm Vic Nishi. I'm born in Toronto, moved out to Calgary. My heritage is Japanese-Canadian, and it kind of features into my background and also into my food. I was not at the original dinner, and it was at a dinner subsequent to that at Etienne's that you described it, and it sounded so fabulous. And I think, so the reason why it became permanent, I believe, is because I missed the first one, and I wanted to be part of this.
2: And so it was that this episode of Ideas inspired a new tradition in Ottawa that continues to this day.
9: After a couple of episodes where we tried to really exploit the 17th century cooking, we realized that we were running out of runway there. So we started thinking, how do we change this? How do we inject some innovation in what we're doing here? We wanted to continue doing it because it was a fun happening. So that's where we started looking at what other kind of culinary influences can we embrace to build new menus.
2: From their first meal of mussels cooked over a bed of pine needles to a savory sushi-style Nanaimo bar made with salmon and rice, no two suppers have been the same. The Order of Good Cheer draws inspiration from a variety of sources, everything from old family recipes to world events. And each year, there's a new menu to create and celebrate.
8: So it's now 24 years since we heard that first broadcast, and we are continuing to work on these meals year after year after year. And, you know, it's been an amazing full circle for us. Food is an idea, and the needs that people have for, you know, good companionship and a good nutrition at the same time.
9: What the program did is really give us the trigger and the framing for this culinary adventure. Had we not heard this program, we probably would have continued cooking, but without necessarily the same license to innovate and license to be creative. And in that, it was really kind of a reference point, a beacon that we've been following ever since. And it gave definitely shelf life to this initiative.
10: And of course, we do, I think, embrace the whole spirit of the Order of Good Cheer. We have it every year in November as we're moving into the winter season. Now, for us, the winter season is not a hardship because we love to ski and get in the outdoors, but the camaraderie of the group, the common love of good food and good cheer is central to that. And 25 years, I think, is just the beginning.
2: From breaking bread to composing a sonnet to one more listener story. This one from the land down under.
11: My name is Patrick Foreman. I live in Grafton, New South Wales, Australia. I have a special interest in attaching myself to my inner life as I age. I'm currently focusing on writing, and I do a little bit of bookbinding on the side.
2: Patrick Foreman and his wife, Ollie, used to love making things with their hands. She sadly passed away suddenly 5 years ago. But back when they were just starting their life together in the central tablelands of Australia, they built their own small house from clay. Not surprisingly, Patrick was also a potter. So it makes sense that the ideas episode, which has touched him the most, features an item also made by hand. We begin this episode with a cotton sack. It's old, from the mid-1800s, and embroidered onto it, in just 10 short lines, is a heartening and heart-wrenching story.
12: My great-grandmother Rose, mother of Ashley, gave her this sack when she was sold at age 9 in South Carolina.
2: Those spare lines tell us that Rose and Ashley were enslaved. The next two reveal what was in the sack.
12: It held a tattered dress, 3 handfuls of pecans, a braid of Rose's hair.
2: In the next line, the words are much larger. This was Rose's last message for her daughter, Ashley.
12: Told her, "It be filled with my love always." She never saw her again.
2: Then, near the bottom of the sack, the final 2 lines, a kind of author's note.
12: Ashley is my grandmother, Ruth Middleton, 1921.
2: Finding out who Ruth, Ashley, and Rose were, and unraveling the stories contained in that sack, that's what inspired Harvard historian Taya Miles to write her celebrated book, All That She Carried.
12: I first saw the sack in the winter of 2016, and I had been waiting to see it and longing to see it in person for several months.
2: All That She Carried has won a raft of awards, including the National Book Award and the Kundal History Prize.
11: There are so many episodes that I have thoroughly enjoyed over the years, but the one episode that immediately stuck in my mind was the episode about a slave woman who was making a carrying case, a sort of like a shoulder bag, for her daughter, her young 9-year-old daughter, to be sold as an individual away from her mother. And the thing that really struck me about that show was the love that was involved. There was the love in making of this carrying case. And the presenter, Nyla, she was full of love for this expression too. And it just was so moving and so effective to my feelings of life.
2: In February 2023, I spoke with award-winning Harvard professor and historian Taya Miles. She detailed the painstaking process of tracking down the origins of this one cotton sack. It was sewn by Rose, a mother who was enslaved in the American South in the mid-1800s. She gave the sack to her 9-year-old daughter, Ashley, who was about to be sold.
12: It felt like a gut punch, but it also felt like inspiration. It felt like a clutching of the chest, and I think that was love. I felt very much like the love that Rose said would fill the sack was still present in it. And I almost felt as if there was a softening of time as I stood there in front of the sack, that there was a way in which the present was moving into the past, and that I, as a viewer, as a reader, was entering into the sack and the space of the sack, the emotional and psychological and historical room that the sack created.
11: In Australia, we didn't have slavery, but we had Aboriginal people, and the children were taken into more or less slavery. And that was a great ache in the heart of Indigenous people, and more non-Indigenous people saw this as a great wrong. And an act of Parliament came about where basically the Prime Minister at the time said, "We are sorry."
12: By assembling the bag and its contents, Rose turned fear into love, committing herself to a fight for life. In toting the sack and its story, Ashley realized Rose's radical vision of Black persistence. In embellishing the cloth with her foremother's tale, Ruth committed this episode to family history and to American history. And now that the sack is in our hands, we cannot forget its layered lessons. Horrible things take place. Nevertheless, survival is possible. Hope can gain ground, and generations can be sustained. When we bear into the future the full knowledge of our past, we walk with hearts unfolded. We recognize the brutality of our species, and as well, the light in our spirits. We see that nothing is preserved, and no child or grandchild is saved without brash acts of love and wild visions of continuance.
11: This bag was something that was handmade with great love and care, attached to me because both my wife and I were very much interested in handmade things. For many years, I was a potter, and it was a great love in my life. I have given bowls, jugs, cups, platters, all sorts of various items that I made. And it's a real thrill to me when I go to their places and I see that they still care for that object and it's part of their lives that they use on a daily basis.
2: Australian potter, letter writer, and ideas listener Patrick Foreman is one of many who were deeply touched by our episode with Taya Miles about her book, All That She Carried. The history of this one simple cloth sack is both an indictment of the past and an eloquent symbol of the resilience of love.
13: You have this term, liberation theology. Is your book a kind of liberation history?
12: Oh my goodness, Nala, I love you.
13: Well, you know what? I love you too.
12: So you didn't say that. That's so sweet. I mean, you wouldn't. Okay. In a few years, maybe, perhaps, if things go well, if my next book comes out, you will see how prescient your statement was. Your question was. Oh, my goodness.
11: Yeah, listening to the show about the sack, it just made me realize how precious shows like Ideas can be, how they can mold different textures into our lives. And so that sort of carries on into my life now. And having listened to it again recently, it still reinforced my love of that actual story. And I think I've been blessed by that.
12: I'm not sure how much any one method can do, or any one book or any one discipline can even do to move us toward real liberation and all the meanings that that word might hold. But I do think we have to try. And I did try in this book to be a witness for Rose and for Ashley, for Ruth, to see them, to hear them, and to feel them. And I do think that in some way, that there is a liberatory quality to that, because we're lifting up who they were. We're lifting up their spirits. We're lifting up their persons.
11: I'm 79 now, and I still ride a bicycle every day, nearly every day, except Saturday. I naturally think of my evolution of life and what will be left for others to think about when I die. And it's just the way life is. It just moves, always moving. When one person dies, it doesn't mean their memory dies with them.

What a fitting way to end this episode. Thank you, Patrick Forman. This series celebrating the 60th anniversary of Ideas is produced by Karen Chickaluck. Special thanks to Patrick Mooney, John Scaife, and Kate Zeman from CBC Library Services, as well as the teams at CBC Ottawa and Vancouver. Special thanks to Jane Sponigal of CBC Halifax. And of course, a huge thank you to our listener contributors. Joe Van Vulpen, Gary Jensen, Yvette Boisard, and the other members of the Ideas Discussion Group at Pictou Library in Nova Scotia. Christopher Cull of New Jersey, poet Kevin Spenst of Vancouver, and Ross McLeod, Vic Nishi, Etienne Grahl, and Malcolm Imre of the Order of Good Cheer Dinner Club in Ottawa. Technical production by Emily Chiarvesio and Sam McNulty. The web producer of Ideas is Lisa Ayuso. Our senior producer is Nicola Lukšić. Greg Kelly is the executive producer of Ideas. And I'm Nala Ayed.

0: This Saturday, June 6th, the annual Nuit Blanche is coming back to Paris, which turns the city into one huge artistic celebration for the night. This year, it will be the 25th anniversary of the arrival of Nuit Blanche, and it's going to be under the artistic direction of DJ and activist Barbara Birch, with the theme, A Great Celebration of Love. The theme has been conceived as an act of commitment to celebrate togetherness and diversity and the joy that comes with it. This specific edition this year is monumental and will feature over 100 free artistic events with a specific route through the city, organised around three main axes. The centre, which will be from Hôtel de Ville to the Marais, the east, Gare de l'Est towards La Villette, and the west from Petit Palais and Grand Palais to the Foundation Louis Vuitton. This year, Nuit Blanche is committed to emerging talent, which accounts for 80% of the participating artists, as well as a strict balance of genders within the programme. The night includes immersive installations, choreographed performances and sound art. And this week, I will be providing more information on specific events around the city for Nuit Blanche, so stay tuned.
1: Tommy Olsen runs a hotline for refugees trying to get asylum in Europe.
2: It's kind of insane how many people contact me on a daily basis.
1: But helping refugees has made him a target, and he's been charged with a crime.
3: This was a clear attempt to intimidate me, to silence me.
1: Human rights defenders under attack on the next.

Okay, that was No Generakrat Nya by Edith Piaf. And I want you to sit with that for a second. So she didn't say, I regret some things. She didn't say, I wish a few things had gone differently. She said, I have no regrets. I have zero regrets. And now Piaf's life was not easy. She lost people she loved. She made changes that that didn't work always out. She went through a lot. And yet this is a song that she's singing. This is a really big statement that she's making. And I think there is something really powerful about that. Because when we are in the middle of something, middle of a change or something that we want to do differently, specifically ones that we choose, there's always a moment where you ask yourself, oh, did I do the right thing? What if I stayed? What if I had done stuff differently? And that is very interesting. And there's a million questions like that you ask yourself. And now what Piaf is saying is that even if it's something was hard, and even if it hurt, and even if it didn't go the way that you planned, you did it, and it was yours, and you shouldn't take any of it back. And I think that's courage, and you have to be really brave to say that. Now, there is a reason this song feels like Paris, not just because of the language, but because the city has this way of making you feel like reinvention is possible. The next song is In My Life by The Beatles. And if Piaf is about no regrets, The Beatles come in with something a little bit more tender, because the song is about remembering. It's about looking back at the places you've been, the people you loved, and just holding onto them. So the song goes like, there are places I'll remember all my life, though some have changed. When you're going through a change, specifically like a big one, like moving somewhere new or like changing jobs, there's this thing that always happens where your old life starts to feel very far away. The people, your friends, the places, the version of yourself that existed there, it's not so close anymore. And sometimes that's a relief, and sometimes that's not, and sometimes it just makes you miss things. What I love about this song is that it doesn't ask you to choose. It doesn't say forget everything and move on. It doesn't say, okay, now your past was better, just stay stuck in the past. It just says these things mattered. They are part of you. They are still in you, but you have to move on forward. And that's a really honest way to go through a change. You don't have to pretend your before didn't exist to fully live your after. You just have to go on.

Now we get to Landslide by Fleetwood Mac, and this one is a little bit harder. Stevie Nicks wrote this song when she was in her mid-20s, and she was at a crossroads. The band wasn't so sure if they were going to make it, her relationship was really complicated, and she was genuinely asking herself, oh, do I keep going? Is this worth it? And the line that gets me every time is, can I handle the seasons of my life? That's what she sings in the song. And she doesn't say, no, can I handle this one specific moment? She asks whether she can handle the whole thing, the whole changing, the whole shifting, just the unpredictable ride of being a real person. Because to be completely honest, change is not something that happens once, it's something that keeps happening and it's like a constant thing in your life. And there's kind of exhaustion that comes with that, where you think, okay, I have adopted once, I have rebuilt once, I have made new friends, I have built new routines, but can I really do it again? Okay, now when we are talking about Paris, Paris is a beautiful city, but it doesn't make that question any simpler or any quieter. If anything, being somewhere so new makes you ask it even more louder. And I think a lot of people feel that, but just don't say it out loud. There's pressure to be excited about change, and a lot of people just frame it as growth, and now there's social media, and you have to post it like it's always a good thing. And I believe that there are certain moments where change feels like that, but sometimes it's also just hard, and you're allowed to say that. And I think the song specifically gives you permission to say that.

0: So when we were talking about change, I interviewed Fanny. She lives in Paris, and she was really kind to share her opinion about change with us, so we're going to give it a listen.
1: My name is Fanny. I'm 40. I'm French. I live in the neighborhood of Paris. And for a few years now, I've been renting bedrooms in my own flat to international researchers and students. This came after a big change in my life when my companion, who shared my life for 7 years, left, and we decided to split, actually. We agreed on that. And suddenly I was alone in my flat with two empty bedrooms. I don't like loneliness. I don't like to be lonely. And I was thinking, there are so many people here looking for accommodations, because I live close to Saclay, so there are many universities and many international people who struggle to find a place to live because they have no way to provide guarantees to the owners. So I contacted this association called Science Accueil, and I started to rent first to an Indian student, then to other Indian students, and to Alta, and to other people for short durations, long durations. And this came with huge changes. So when Alta asked me to talk about change, I immediately wanted to take this to talk about this experience. I think change is something that's really frightening and challenging, but it's also something that can be positive. You don't always choose to change. Sometimes you have to accept it. Sometimes it's positive, sometimes it's negative. It's always difficult, for sure. For instance, if you take your car every day to work, and suddenly your car is broken and you have to take the public transport, it's a huge change in your daily habits and you don't like it. And it's difficult. You have to adjust to the times of the trains. You have to accept to share your space with a lot of people. It's very different from being in your car listening to your music, like in your bubble. But then if you take the train every day to work and you have your habit, and one day there is a strike and you have to take your car and you're in traffic jam, you complain about it. It's a change that you don't like, and you prefer to have the possibility to take public transport. So that's funny. I believe that change is difficult because we humans are creatures of habits. And sometimes we have to accept to leave our comfort zone to change our habits. And sometimes we choose to do it. And in my case, that's something I have actually chosen. And he had, of course, a huge impact on my life, because when you welcome international students, it's not only about renting rooms, it's also about explaining things, about helping people with administrative issues, sometimes going with them to visit some places. And the thing is, when there is a change happening in your life, it also changes you deeply. In my case, for instance, I had to sometimes to be much more understanding, because I had to adapt to people living in my home. You cannot just say, okay, you have to accept change, it's very easy, and people who don't want change, you know, they're stupid, or they're lazy, or, you know, no, it's not like that. Sometimes you choose it, sometimes you don't choose it, sometimes it's negative, sometimes it's positive. But if you manage to accumulate positive experiences of change, it will help you to grow, and it will help you also getting more confident, because then you will understand that if change happens, you will be able to adjust. and maybe you will benefit from it. So what I would say, I would encourage people to embrace change and to try to do to take the best of it, and always keep in mind that change is something that makes you more self-confident.
0: The next song is Bittersweet Symphony by The Verve, and the title kind of says it all, because the song is about a very, very specific feeling, the feeling of wanting to change, like knowing you need to change and somehow still feeling very stuck, like you're walking forward but something keeps pulling you back. The opening line is, because it's a bittersweet symphony and that's life. And it's a really interesting one. Richard Ashcroft, who wrote it, has talked about how he felt trapped when he was writing the song. Trapped by expectation, by the life he ended up in, by forces bigger than himself, etc. And there's something really honest about that, because we don't always talk about the part of change where you feel like you have no control and you're watching everything just happen and watching your life in a third point of view, basically. Sometimes change is not a choice. You get fired, a relationship ends, a city stops feeling like home, and you're just in it, whether you're ready or not, it just happens. And that is a bittersweet feeling. It's a mix of loss and possibility, or grief and maybe relief. That's not a sign that something went wrong. It's just what change actually feels sometimes, or most of the times, and specifically in the beginning.

Our last song is A Change Is Gonna Come by Sam Cooke, and this one is different from everything we heard today. Sam Cooke wrote this song in 1963 during the civil rights movement in America. He wrote it after being turned away from a whites-only motel. And that's what's remarkable is that instead of writing something angry, which he had every right to, he wrote something hopeful, and it's beautifully hopeful. He says, "It's been a long time coming, but I know a change is going to come." And I think there's a huge weight in that line. It doesn't say change is here. It doesn't say, oh, everything is fine. It doesn't say anything about being angry at all. It just says, I've been waiting. It's been hard, but I believe it's coming. I know it's going to come. And I think that's the most mature relationship you can have with change. You don't have to pretend it's easy. You don't have to pretend you already done everything, and you don't even have to pretend that you're so confident in what you're doing, because stuff that you thought or imagined are not going as you planned. And I think as human beings, we have to understand that things can shift, and they 100% will shift, because change is just part of our life and it happens constantly.

0: Three random guys walking around in a strange suit. Open the sewer, go in like the Ninja Turtles.
1: They climb down like the Ninja Turtles, but the trio caught on video better resembles the Mario Brothers. The group wearing hip waders, carrying flashlights.
0: Looking at them, they're looking at me. You know, I could tell they're up to no good.
2: That's Aki Jakubovic, who owns an auto repair shop in Astoria, talking to NBC News reporter Chris Jose about the shadowy, sinister figures, half Ninja Turtles, half Mario Brothers, who have alarmed the Big Apple by burrowing down to its core. Its gross, wet, putrid core. Since May 5th, these spurious spelunkers have had New York City on edge because they've been seen descending into the sewers, and they are not maintenance workers, nor do they appear to be chuds, which is, of course, an acronym for cannibalistic humanoid underground dwellers, mutated humans turned monstrous by exposure to toxic waste in the sewers of New York, as depicted in the 1984 film Chud and its 1989 sequel, Chud 2, Bud the Chud. Mind you, no one knows for sure who these sewer people are or what they're doing down there, but at least three times this month, they've been seen entering and exiting manholes. Now, police don't believe they're involved in any kind of sinister plot or that they're emerging from the sewers to attack people in phone booths and drag them down to a gruesome subterranean potluck like Chud's.
3: We got on the subway downtown, but we're lost, Art. We're lost.
2: Exactly. What police do believe is that these guys are going down there in their hip waders to sift through sewage in search of valuables, which is illegal due to all kinds of dangers, the possibility of electrocution, or being knocked unconscious by fumes, or being eaten by a chud, or becoming a chud. As Stephanie Gosk of NBC News put it this week,
4: tonight, officials warning whatever is hiding in the city's sewers simply isn't worth the risk.
2: Or, as the trailer for the 1984 film Chud put it 42 years ago,
5: the night is their time. And tomorrow, the only things living in the city of New York will be Chud.
2: Good luck, New York. Here's Alice with The Dream.

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1: We're going to take a short break now. When we return, NDP MP Don Davies is tabling a private member's bill in hopes of making it harder for MPs to switch parties without voters' approval.
0: And the voice of experience, a scientist who is almost sure to develop Huntington's disease, tells us how it feels to see hundreds of millions pledged toward brain research that he is helping to conduct. Stay tuned. I'm Chris Howden.
1: And I'm Neil Kirksall.

0: 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And he says there was an important lesson in this exercise.
1: Happiness comes in small sizes. Go outside more, be more social, live in the moment.
0: We'll talk about happiness and how we can experience more of it in our daily lives.
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